watching the stars, they would never follow the same path twice. Tutatis's unusual shape, chaotic orbit and orientation in space, as well as its history of colliding with other objects in its path, are what inspired Sarriaho as she wrote the piece. Tonight's guest conductor is Giancarlo Guerrero, six-time Grammy Award-winning conductor and music director of the Nashville Symphony and now music director designate of the Sarasota Orchestra. He joins the San Francisco Symphony to open this concert with Asteroid 4179, Tutatis, by Kaija Sarriaho.

You've just heard Asteroid 4179, Tutantis, written in 2005 by Kaija Saariaho. The San Francisco Symphony was led by guest conductor Giancarlo Guerrero. Giancarlo Guerrero was born in Nicaragua and grew up in Costa Rica, where he joined the local youth symphony. From there, he studied at Baylor University and Northwestern University, and in addition to his posts in Nashville and Sarasota, he also serves as principal guest conductor of the Gulbenkian Orchestra in Lisbon. In a moment, Giancarlo Guerrero will return with music from Igor Stravinsky's ballet about a lovesick puppet. You're listening to a broadcast concert by the San Francisco Symphony from Davies Symphony Hall. I'm Rick Malone. Igor Stravinsky's Petrushka tells the story of the unhappy life and love of the puppet Petrushka, who was a stock figure of country fairs all over Europe. Stravinsky had originally thought of setting the story as a concert piece for piano and orchestra, but when Serge Diaghilev of the Ballet Russe heard Stravinsky play some of his sketches, he immediately commissioned it as a ballet. It had its first performance in 1911, the year after The Firebird had made Stravinsky world famous. In the first of the ballet's four scenes, we meet Petrushka, the ballerina, and the Moor, three puppets brought to life at a fair by their master, the magician. Petrushka falls in love with the ballerina, but he knows she'll never love him because he's so grotesque. In the middle scenes, he takes out his rage first on the magician's portrait, then on the Moor, whom the ballerina does like. The final scene is set at a fairground, and it's full of quotations from actual folk songs and cabaret songs of Stravinsky's time. Petrushka and the Moor fight over the ballerina. Petrushka is killed, but as the magician carries his body away, his ghost returns to hurl a last insult, and the frightened magician drops the body and runs off, and we are left wondering who is real and who is not. Stravinsky revised the score in 1947, and that's the version you are about to hear. Once again, here is guest conductor Giancarlo Guerrero to lead the San Francisco Symphony in Igor Stravinsky's Petrushka.

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0: That was Petrushka, the ballet by Igor Stravinsky. Guest conductor Giancarlo Guerrero led the San Francisco Symphony. Stravinsky revised Petrushka several times after its 1911 premiere. The version you just heard was from 1947. He felt he had to keep changing it to fight unauthorized versions of his music, especially in the U.S., which hadn't yet signed on to international copyright law. But one of the ironies of this work is that one of the tunes Stravinsky uses in the opening fair scene wasn't an old folk song at all, but a music hall tune that was still under copyright. The original composer sued, and for several decades he received a royalty check every time Petrushka was performed. I'll be back in a moment with the second half of this concert by Giancarlo Guerrero and the San Francisco Symphony, Ottorino Respighi's poetic and over-the-top portraits of the Eternal City.
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2: Welcome back to Davies Symphony Hall for the second half of this broadcast concert by the San Francisco Symphony with guest conductor Giancarlo Guerrero. I'm Rick Malone. Ottorino Respighi had two primary qualities which set him apart from most of his contemporaries. The first was his fascination with Italy's musical past. Nobody else was interested in 17th century Italian lute music when Respighi wrote his three suites of ancient airs and dances, which become some of his most popular works. The other quality was his willingness to go completely over the top, throwing everything but the kitchen sink into a piece of music for effect. For The Fountains of Rome, Respighi wrote this description, quote, "In this symphonic poem, the composer has endeavored to give expression to the sentiments and visions suggested to him by four of Rome's fountains, contemplated at the hour when their characters are most in harmony with the surrounding landscape, or at which their beauty is most impressive to the observer. The four fountains are the fountain at Valle Giulia at dawn, the Triton fountain, the Trevi at midday, and sunset at the fountain at the Villa Medici." When the New York Philharmonic played the premiere of Pines of Rome in 1924, Respighi wrote this note for the program, quote, "While in his preceding work, Fountains of Rome, the composer sought to reproduce by means of tone an impression of nature, in Pines of Rome he uses nature as a point of departure in order to recall memories and vision. The centuries-old trees which so characteristically dominate the Roman landscape become witnesses to the principal events in Roman life." End quote. The pines of Rome are the pines of Villa Borghese, the pines near a catacomb, the pines of the Janiculum, and the pines of the Appian Way. This was also the very first piece to use electronics as part of the score. It calls for a specific recording of a nightingale, and to this day, that exact recording is still provided to orchestras along with the score and parts. Legend has it that Respighi himself made the original recording. Once again, here is guest conductor Giancarlo Guerrero, conductor and music director of the Nashville Symphony and the Sarasota Orchestra. He'll lead the San Francisco Symphony in The Fountains of Rome and Pines of Rome by Ottorino Respighi.

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You've just heard The Pines of Rome and Fountains of Rome by Ottorino Respighi. The San Francisco Symphony was led by guest conductor Giancarlo Guerrero. The San Francisco Symphony has recorded The Pines of Rome twice, most recently conducted by music director Esa-Pekka Salonen. They also recorded it in 1993, along with The Fountains of Rome, with former music director Edo DeVart conducting. Giancarlo Guerrero has presented 11 world premieres and made 15 recordings of American music with the Nashville Symphony, including works by Michael Daugherty, Aaron J. Kernis, Terry Riley, and the 2021 Grammy Award-winning Symphony No. 5 by Christopher Rouse. His recent recording with the NFM Wrocław Philharmonic of Poland and violinist Bumsori topped the Billboard magazine's classical charts. Maestro Guerrero was music director of the Wrocław Orchestra for 6 seasons. He's also served as principal guest conductor of the Cleveland Orchestra, music director of the Eugene Symphony, and associate conductor of the Minnesota Orchestra. He's worked with the Curtis Institute, Colburn School, National Youth Orchestra, and Yale Philharmonia, as well as with the Nashville Symphony's Accelerando program. Recorded live at Davies Symphony Hall in September 2008, Michael Tilson Thomas leads the San Francisco Symphony in the symphonic dances from West Side Story by Leonard Bernstein.

0: The Symphonic Dances from West Side Story by Leonard Bernstein. Michael Tilson Thomas led the San Francisco Symphony, recorded live at Davies Symphony Hall in September 2008. You've been listening to a broadcast concert of the San Francisco Symphony from Davies Symphony Hall, featuring The Pines of Rome and Fountains of Rome by Ottorino Respighi. You also heard Igor Stravinsky's ballet Petrushka and Kaija Saariaho's Asteroid 4179 Toutatis. These broadcast concerts are produced by the San Francisco Symphony and music director Esa-Pekka Salonen, president Priscilla B. Gieselin, and chief executive officer Matthew Spivey. This broadcast was recorded by John Johansson and edited by Jason O'Connell, and the program notes were adapted from those written by James M. Keller, Thomas May, and Michael Steinberg. National syndication of these concerts is provided by the WFMT Radio Network. 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The San Francisco Symphony's Keeping Score series is available on Blu-ray and DVD for an in-depth exploration of some of the greatest pieces of music ever written. 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

I'm here, didn't I? Good evening, everybody. My name's Phil Hamilton. This is Blues on the Move. Thanks for tuning in to hear some blues. I'm going to play some. Bye now.

0: Where's you going? I seen you going down the street the other night.
1: Oh, I wasn't going nowhere. I've been where I was going.
0: That's all right. I didn't see you. You're just plumb out of sight.
1: Man, I'd sure like to latch on to some of that boogie-woogie tonight.
0: You mean some of that fat boogie-woogie?
1: That's what I need.
0: That's what I need, too. Hey, if you want to hear some boogie, then I know the plays. It's just a no-piano and a knocked-out bass. The drummer man's a guy they call 8-Bit Mac. You remember Doc and old Beat Me Daddy Slack. Man, it's better than chicken fried and bacon grease. Come along with me, boy. It's just down the road a piece.
1: Well, let's you and I walk on down the road a piece.
0: I'm walking. Get going. I'm walking. I'm right behind.

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1: I fall a long blind way into the graveyard. 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Mr. Graveyard Digger, why you wanna take my baby away? 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

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On every decoration day, baby. 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
1: 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Led by multi-instrumentalist sisters Leah Song and Chloe Smith, they draw inspiration from companion planting, where corn grows tall, beans climb the corn, and squash provides ground cover. The group cultivates this in their music, where Southern folk traditions, New Orleans swamp culture, and Atlanta's street spirit strengthen each other. Known for their seamless harmonies, song catching, and storytelling, they've released 10 albums performing everywhere from Telluride to Red Rocks to NPR's Tiny Desk, cultivating a devoted grassroots following, traveling to communities by train, horseback, biodiesel bus, and sailboat. Rising Appalachia will be our guest on the next Musician Spotlight, Tuesday at 7 after All Things Considered on Montana Public Radio.

Hello, everybody. Welcome to Blues on the Move. It's Charlie Musselwhite riffing there. That's a thing called riffing. We started that set with Lowell Fulson, Do Me Right, then Earl King, Trick Bag. Then we heard B.B. King, Time to Say Goodbye. And then Tedeschi Trucks Band, Devil Be Gone. And then we shifted back about 70 years to Freddie Slack with Down the Road a Piece. And then John Lee Hooker, Graveyard Blues from Burning Hell, which is an album that came out in 1962, but I hear they recently released it. And then Memphis Mini, Me and My Chauffeur Blues. And then Mavis Staples, At the End of the Day. And then Charlie Musselwhite. He's going to play for a while longer, so I'm going to crank it up and let you listen, and then I'll tell you what we're going to play next. How's that?

So that's some old Charlie Musselwhite. I don't know when that's from. Actually, I could probably tell you if I looked on this album. That's from 1995. It's an album called Taking Care of Business, which I've never seen anywhere else. Somehow it ended up in my CD collection, so I'm thankful to whoever left it there. So now we're going to move forward, and we're going to hear from Albert King.

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night. Now listen, let me tell you what happened. See guys like Claude Knob, John Lee Hooker, Muddy Waters, Smokey Hall, Lightning Hopkins, Jimmy Reed. They might say something like this here. Your mama cooked a chicken.

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coats. I got some, is this thing on? Yeah, I guess so. All right, that's some Charlie Musselwhite. Playing out of that second set. What did I start that with? I started that set with I Get Evil from Albert King, sometimes known as Don't Lie to Me. Same song, though. And then Muddy Waters, Trouble No More, live from the Lost Tapes. Kind of mysterious. And then Howlin' Wolf, Moaning for My Baby, The Chess Box. And then the Staple Singers, Tell Him What You Want. Jesus on That Main Line. Then Down the Road a Piece, The Rolling Stones. I played the original version in the first set, and now I spaced it out set and played the Stones version, which people are probably more familiar with, because the other one was in the 40s. then we heard Ray Charles, Let's Go Get Stoned. And then River Eckert, Stack-A-Lee. River Eckert is this 16-year-old piano from New Orleans who is just kind of phenomenal, and he's carrying the torch forward for a lot of those styles of piano music. All right, now we can listen to... Let's listen to Charlie for a minute here.

All right, that's a little bit of Charlie Musselwhite. We'll start this next set with something for Kathleen. Johnny Adams, Lost Mind. Lost Mind. It's from Walking on a Tightrope, the songs of Percy Mayfield, which is actually my favorite Johnny Adams album. Seems like something might have gone wrong. I don't know what's going on here. Stop this. Pause it. Move up here. And try it again.

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Hello, everybody. My name is Phil Hamilton. You're listening to Blues on the Move on Montana Public Radio. That song you're hearing is Albert Emmons, Mead Lux Lewis, and Pete Johnson, Boogie Woogie Prayer, Part 1, from a long time ago. Started that set with... Let me find it. I know it's up here somewhere. Started that set with Albert King, I Get Evil. No, we already announced that one. Maybe we didn't. I Get Evil, Albert King, and Trouble No More from Muddy Waters. No, we played all those. Huh. Okay, let me find myself here. Yeah, I'm old and confused, but there are worse things. I think we started that set with Johnny Adams, Lost Mind, and then John Mooney, Doggone Thing, two New Orleans artists, actually, and then B.B. King, Days of Old, and then All Ice and No Whiskey from Samantha Fish, a little bit different. Albert King, What Can I Do to Change Your Mind? And Maria Muldaur, another person who lives in New Orleans these days. Big City Blues, it's an album she put out with Tuba Skinny. It's a little different than a lot of stuff we play on this show, but I think it's blues. Then that Boogie Woogie Prayer from Albert Emmons, Mead Lux Lewis, and Pete Johnson. And now we're going to go to, we're going to play something newer. This is from the new Tedeschi, the recent Tedeschi Trucks band. The album's called Future Soul. This song is called Ride On. Ride On. Not Ride On. Ride On.

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You all could put something in these Dukes of mine, but don't.

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Baby, how can you do it? Baby, how can you do it? Throw my money around. 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Baby, how can you do it? 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Throw my money around. 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Baby, how can you do it? 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Throw my money around. 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

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Baby, how can you do it? Baby, how can you do it? Baby, how can you do it? Throw my money around.

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Baby, how can you do it? Baby, how can you do it? Baby, how can you do it? Throw my money around.

Well, folks, that brings us to the close of another Blues on the Move. I'm Phil Hamilton. Thank you for joining me tonight. It occurred to me, if you're having half as much fun as I am, then I'm having twice as much fun as you are. Okay, we started that set with Tedeschi Trucks Band, Ride On, and then Irma Thomas, Set Me Free. John Moody did Sacred Ground from Dealing with the Devil. And the Staple Singers did Let's Get Together from the Faith and Grace, A Family Journey collection. It's a 5-CD set from 1953 to 1976. Anyway, after that, we heard Memphis Minnie, Hoodoo Lady, and John Lee Hooker, How Can You Do It? And we heard Earl King, Come On. Kind of an extended version. It was parts one and part two. And Mrs. T-Bone Walker playing us out like he always does. Thank you for joining me. I'm usually here the second week of every month, but there's a Blues on the Move program every Sunday from 8 to 10. Don't miss it. Go listen to some live music if you can. There's a lot of it around.

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2: This is Radio Zapier. My name is Brian Ramirez. I'm so glad you joined me. Tonight's episode is going to be a lot different from most of my episodes that I've produced in the past. I know you're expecting a lot of punk rock and indie stuff, and it's all over the map when it comes to underground and independent music. But tonight I want to highlight a particular record label out of Chicago called International Anthem. And they're a Chicago-based label that's been around for 12 years now. And their mission statement basically is that they are a recording company that produces and promotes progressive media. International Anthem is a label that has grown to embody a global community of like-minded artists, musicians, and cultural workers dedicated to the craft as a means of discovering truth and celebrating humanity. I love it. That is fantastic. In my own words, International Anthem is a jazz label kind of along the lines of ESP Records, which was a jazz label but wasn't a jazz label. They're very diverse. International Anthem is a very diverse label. I've been a fan of theirs for some time now, and I want to thank the label for sending me a bunch of promotional material when I first started here, and I've become such a fan, even more so. They are definitely one of my number one labels that I most listen to the past couple of years, and I want to celebrate them, and I want to play some of my favorite artists and tracks from this label. And so this, yeah, tonight's Radio Zapier is going to be a little more different. It's going to be very atmospheric, pretty jazzy. It's just going to be a really cool mix. So I put this mix together very meticulously. Like, I really wanted it to flow well. But I'm going to start off with one of my favorite bands from this label called Reservoir. And it took me a long time to pick out one song that I wanted to highlight. And because there's just so many great tunes, they're basically the soundtrack of my dreams. So I'm gonna start off with Reservoir from their second self-titled album. This song is called First Light.

This is Radio Zapier. This is a different episode because this is highlighting music from one of my favorite labels, International Anthem. We heard Reservoir from their second self-titled album, a song called First Light. Tortoise from their newest album that just came out this year called Touch. I played the song Oganesson. And then we heard Cassie Kinoshi and Seed from the EP Gratitude, a song called Smoke in the Sun. And I want to apologize on social media that I called the EP Seed, but it's her her collective, and that was my mistake. And also, I mispronounced Anna Butter's name. I called her Anna Buttress, and I apologize. Sorry if anyone from International Anthem is listening. I'm sorry. That was my oversight. So I'm going to play some more music. I'm going to start off with Anna Butters from her most recent album, Mighty Vertebrae. The song's called Saturnale.

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0: 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We started off that set with Anna Butters from the album Mighty Vertebrae with the song Saturno. And the last song we heard was a gorgeous, stunning tune, just so haunting, called Visit Croatia by Alabaster de Plume from the album Tsai and Lee Instrumentals Volume 1. We're going to take a quick break and we're going to get back to some more International Anthem music. Please stick around.
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2: 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Led by multi-instrumentalist sisters Leah Song and Chloe Smith, they draw inspiration from companion planting, where corn grows tall, beans climb the corn, and squash provides ground cover. The group cultivates this in their music, where Southern folk traditions, New Orleans swamp culture, and Atlanta's street spirit strengthen each other. Known for their seamless harmonies, song catching, and storytelling, they've released 10 albums, performing everywhere from Telluride to Red Rocks to NPR's Tiny Desk, cultivating a devoted grassroots following, traveling to communities by train, horseback, biodiesel bus, and sailboat. Rising Appalachia will be our guest on the next Musician Spotlight, Tuesday at 7 after All Things Considered on Montana Public Radio.
0: Thanks for tuning in to Radio Zapier. My name is Brian Ramirez. This episode is dedicated to International Anthem Records out of Chicago, Illinois. And I'm going to start off this next set with some Micaiah McCraven. This is from In These Times. The song is called This Place, That Place.

This is Radios Up Here. We started off with Micaiah McRaven from the album In These Times with the song This Place, That Place. Then we heard Ben Lamar Gay from his most recent incredible album called Yowzers, a song called There Inside the Morning Glory. And then the last song we heard was Daniel Villarreal from Panama 77, a song called 18th and Morgan. So basically tonight I am highlighting my favorite cuts. There's too many to play. I need like 5 hours for my favorite cuts. So I had to pare it down to one episode. Hopefully I'll do a part two and part three and such. Basically, I'm playing a lot of my favorite tracks from the label International Anthem. This next artist is an absolute favorite of mine. This is Angel Bat Dawood. The song's called Transition East.

All right, we got to wrap up Radio Zapier. My name is Brian Ramirez. Thank you so much for tuning in. Hopefully you like this episode. We started off with Angel Bat Dawood with a song called Transition East. And then after that was Charles Stepney, a posthumous compilation called Step on Step. I played the song Ruby and Charles. And Charles Stepney passed away back in 1976, and he was a producer and engineer and wrote songs for Earth, Wind & Fire and Ramsey Lewis. And then the last song we heard was the most recent release from International Anthem. It was so hypnotic, I had to include it on this show. That was Kalia Vandiver with a new album that's coming out fairly soon called Mana. I played the song Holding. Thank you so much for tuning in. This episode was dedicated to International Anthem, based out of Chicago. And one thing I want to point out is a lot of their artists on their label are from Chicago, and that's such a rarity these days, where you can find a really cool fostering collective being supported by an amazing record label. All right, that's it. Thanks for tuning in. I appreciate it. This has been Radio Zapier. My name is Brian Ramirez, and I'll see you next Sunday at 10 p.m. Thanks for tuning in.

0: Be part of a live taping of The Right Question. 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

0: You're listening to Into the Groove. I'm Joan Richard. We finished that set with Shake and Finger Pop, Junior Walker and the All-Stars. Starting things off tonight, you heard Eddie Kendricks with his complete version of Keep on Trucking from his first solo album. After that, it was James Brown with Papa's Got a Brand New Bag. That version was from the box set Star Time. Next, it was Sam Cooke with Having a Party from One Night Stand live at the Harlem Square Club. That was recorded in 1963. After that, Bill Withers with Harlem from the album Just As I Am, followed by another Sam Cooke tune. Bring It On Home to Me was from The Best of Sam Cooke. Next, you heard Marvin Gaye with That's the Way Love Is, one of my very favorites of his tunes. After that, it was James Brown with It's Too Funky in Here. That was a live version from Hot on the One. Junior Walker is finishing the set out then with Shake and Finger Pop. That was from the album What Does It Take? We have a short break. That'll be followed with my favorite Chambers Brothers tune. Come right back.
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0: Welcome back to Into the Groove. I'm Joan Richard. The last set will be made up of one long piece, the Chambers Brothers track Love, Peace, and Happiness. It took up a full side of an album, and it is my favorite song by the Chambers Brothers. Stay tuned.

0: This is listener-supported Montana Public Radio. KUMS White Sulphur Springs, KGPR Great Falls, KUHM Helena, KAPC Butte, KUMW Dillon, KUMD Deer Lodge, KPHB Phillipsburg, KUFM Missoula, KUFN Hamilton, KPJH Polson, KUKL Kalispell, KDWG Dillon, KEUK Eureka, KTFZ Thompson Falls, KUFL Libby, KUFB Browning.
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Hello there. It's Marilyn Ray Beyer on the Midnight Special. This week, we are hitting the road, taking a little vacation of the Midnight Special, brought to you from the Renee Crown Public Media Center and made possible in part by Mr. and Mrs. Norman R. Bobbins, the Robert Thomas Bobbins Foundation, and an anonymous donor. If we're going to hit the road, we'd better go along with Woody Guthrie.

I figured I should start out with a little origin story of how I ended up on this stage right here. When I was a kid, I'd lie awake in bed and listen to the rock and roll station. Paint leather and chrome on black velvet across my adolescent imagination. There were songs about singers and songs about truckers, and I couldn't tell which was which. They had me dreaming of the unrolling highway, not in the kind of rides I might hitch. I stumbled onto Cohen and Kerouac in the neighborhood library shelves, and I never let anybody read the poems I started making up myself. Awkward as a first date, clumsy on the court, used to being made fun of. But I found a bunch of old records at garage sales. They were singing about peace and love. I learned a few chords on a cheap guitar and started teaching my fingers their places. Bought a pawn shop amp and a distortion box, and man, I was off to the races. With some buddies who were similarly shitty at sports and our half-baked dreams and songs, we were playing in the punk rock dives downtown, and some girls were even singing along. Singing I'm out in the wind again before they know I'm gone. Doesn't make money sense, but I'm hopping the fence and I'm looking for a brand new song. If you want to take one of them and run with it, it's what I wrote them for. Signed, yours truly, troubadourly yours. I tried a bunch of different ways of paying the rent, but it always seemed like a bummer to work all year so you can go camping for a couple of weeks in the summer. I put a bed in the van and took off without a plan, thinking how bad could it be? Cause if I didn't try and follow my dream, the what ifs might wind up following me. And it was way more faking it than making it, but at least I was making the rounds. Fill my hungry eyes with sights and my hungry ears with sounds. And I met a lot of fellow wackadoodle dreamers living and loving on the run. There are plenty nights I don't remember, but I heard I was having fun.

this up. I sure wasn't getting any younger from all of the partying I used to do. And I played a ton of gigs for exposure, but I heard you can die that too. I've been careless and crude, overeager and too shy, inebriated and indiscreet. I don't need to be reminded of my failures. I always had a front row seat. Some nights I'm sleeping in a parking lot, taking a leak in a ditch. Then I'm staying in a friend's beach house feeling

run by the rhyme. 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Take in all the farewells and welcomes, the profane and the profound, till eventually you just pull up stakes.

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Sometimes I think my name must be Free Music Tonight. I got a song in

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Well, I'd love to play for pay and get my name up there in lights. Right now, right here, and tonight, I just play for coffee.

Some of our favorite people traveling these United States are well-meaning folks with guitars. That is Richard Ruane from Vermont, from his Things That Strangers Say album. And from Ben Larson, that is an exclusive provided to you on the Midnight Special, because I heard Ben Larson from Door County, Wisconsin, perform I Play for Coffee at a Chicago area songwriter circle and said, you got to record that for the Midnight Special. I hope you enjoyed that. And recorded for Folk Stage in May of 2025, Scott Cook, Troubadourly Yours. That will be his 2025 album title. And going back to 1947 for Hard Travelin' with Woody Guthrie. Annie Stokes, she is a songwriter that tells dark tales and soft ones as well. The Tarot Reader's House, that's where Annie Stokes is going on the Midnight Special.

desert heat. My stepdad's at the wheel. He's whistling up a storm. My mom's head is on his shoulder. Keeps saying, oh my, it's warm. He says that I should call him Dave, which sort of sounds like Dad. He looks like Andy Griffith, and he whistles when he's glad.

roll them down some more. I brought books, Old Maid and Barbie, but I'm already kind of bored. It's my little sister, she isn't born yet, so there's no one there to tease. So I dive and back.

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I was walking in Paris for the first time. 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Children were laughing and singing in French. Somehow it made my day. Once while in a pub in Belfast, standing on the bar's far end, I met some Protestants and Catholics who showed me what it was to be friends.

at a Mexico City taco stand. This old man and I laughed for a while. I ordered my taco and he handed me two. Said, amigo, thanks for the smile. One night I found myself penniless. I'd been mugged in Amsterdam. A cab driver drove me all the way to the airport.

Jefferson Ross, on his 2025 album Backstage Balladeer, expands on a quote from Mark Twain, "Travel is fatal to prejudice, bigotry, and narrow-mindedness." The song is simply called Travel. And a title song from a Brian Coughlin album, Are You With Me, When Sometimes the Road is a Railroad. Claudia Russell, All Our Luck is Changing. That's a song that she and her husband Bruce Kaplan wrote. In fact, it's a title song from one of their albums about a road trip with her stepdad that changed the family for the better. And Annie Stokes, The Tarot Reader's House, from her 2025 recording, Ghostwriter. Well, has there ever been anybody who you'd just like to say goodbye to? Here's Ray Charles.

Well, I kind of pride myself being able to kind of read a crowd, and this is definitely a sing-along crowd. I can see by your faces there, the way you're all facing forward, and this is that's not good body language, buddy. I think you're trying to get the last bit of the toothpaste out of the tube there. You know. Here we go. Gonna take the expressway.

0: Iowa.
1: And a pallet of thermometers at the Costco in Toledo, Ohio. That's pineapple, apple, pineapple, thermometers at Costco in Toledo, Ohio. Okay, Ohio, Iowa, here we go. On the Ohio, Iowa, Idaho, Hawaii highway. What a crowd. Okay, just the girls now. Here we go. That's the... Yeah. When I go to the dentist and it puts my gums to sleep,

I sing along with the hits like the Ohio Highway. Okay, everybody at the dentist, here we go. If I get locked jaw,

Oh, can he play and sing? Chris Velillo from his 2022 Forgotonia project and David Williams' song Route 66. And let's see if I can say this one. Ohio, Iowa, Idaho, Hawaii Highway. Did it. That's from Haywood Banks. Ohio, Iowa, Idaho, Hawaii Highway. Wow. I can't believe that. And then before that, it was Marsha Ball taking on the classic Bobby Troup. Route 66, and sometimes you just gotta give them the message. Hit the road, Jack. That was Ray Charles. Now, what if you were going to Ireland? It might be a long road to get there. Here's Karen Casey.

A number of years ago, I had some shows over in Ireland and the UK. And the day before I was supposed to fly to London, I had a show booked in upstate New York. So at that point, I was still living in Alaska. And so the plan was to fly from Alaska down to Seattle and from Seattle over to Newark, New Jersey, which is a challenge in and of itself. And so the plan was to just get a hotel right next to the airport, spend the night there, drive up into New York the next day, play the show, and come back and take the red-eye flight to London. So we land in Newark. It's about 11 o'clock at night. We go and get the rental car, and we come out of the rental car agency and are confronted with the massive parking lot that is the Newark, New Jersey parking lot. And at the far end of it, in that far distant land, we can see the sign to the hotel. And that was about 11:30 at night. And at 2:30 in the morning, we can still see the sign to the hotel. But we could not get there. I couldn't figure out how to get there. They were doing all sorts of road construction. There were tons of cones, no signs. At this point, I was living on an island in Alaska with 10 miles of road on it. That's it. And we ended up on the New Jersey Turnpike three times. And on the third time we went through, the lady came out of the toll booth. Her name was Edna. We found this out. And Edna said, "Honey, I will smack you if I see you again."

That's Cray Van Kirk, caught live in 2023 in Three Oaks, Michigan at the Acorn, live at the Acorn, and his story and song, Tollbooth Ladies. And Where Are You Tonight, I Wonder, the Andy M. Stewart classic, sung so beautifully by Karen Casey. I hope wherever you are either traveling safely and enjoying it, or maybe just traveling along with us on the Midnight Special. I'm Marilyn Ray Beyer.

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KUMS White Sulphur Springs, KGPR Great Falls, KUHM Helena, KAPC Butte, KUMW Dillon, KUMD Deer Lodge, KPHB Phillipsburg, KUFM Missoula, KUFN Hamilton, KPJH Polson, KUKL Kalispell, KDWG Dillon, KEUK Eureka, KTFC Thompson Falls, KUFL Libby, and KUFB Browning. 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

Ray Zaragoza grew up in New York City, so the Ghosts of Houston Street from her Woman in Color album remind her of Manhattan. 22nd Street from Dan Byrne's album Starting Over, and the late, great Jerry Orbach. Oh my gosh, I just can't keep my feet still when I hear 42nd Street, the title song from the Johnny Mercer, Harry Warren, and Al Dubin big Broadway hit, Jerry Orbach, 42nd Street. Well, sometimes if you hit the road, you end up going rambling. Cora Feeder has a new album, and Rambling Man is a song on it.

the legendary banjo of Fleming Brown, Reek and Ramblin' Blade from 1962 recording on Appalachian Banjo Songs and Ballads, Fleming Brown. A lot of rambling in this set. Ramblin', ramblin', ramblin'. In fact, from Eric Noden and Rick Sherry, otherwise known as the Sanctified Grumblers, from their album No Lie. Ramblin' Man from Cora Feeder. She did some ramblin' herself in her life, originally from California, now from Detroit, Michigan. Her 2025 album, Some Kind of Truth, Cora Feeder. I'm Marilyn Ray Beyer with you on the Midnight Special, and we're rambling all around, mostly around the United States. With that word rambling, you might think, gee, is Tom Paxton going to show up on the playlist? Yes, indeed, but not the song you think. We're going to begin with a classic from Christy Moore, just because it always makes me feel like moving, Listoon

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1: Buddy needs a break. Climb a mountain or jump in a lake. Some head off to exotic places. Others go to the Galway races. A cousin of mine goes potholing. A cousin of hers loves Joe Dolan. Matty goes to the south of France. And Jim to the dogs and Peter to the dance. Summer comes around each year. We go there and they come here. Some jet off to Frihiliana. But I always go to Listunvarna. Oh, Listunvarna. Listun, Listun, Listun, Listunvarna. I always leave of a Thursday night with me tent and me ground sheet rolled up tight. I like to hit Listun in or around Friday afternoon. This gives me time to get me gear together. I don't need to worry about the weather. Ramble in for a pint of stout, cause you never know who'd be hanging about. There's a Dutchman playing a mandolin, and a German looking for Limogo Flynn, and there's Adam Bono and Gareth Fitzgerald getting their foot taken for the Sunday World. Finbar Charlie and Jim Hand, and they're drinking pints to bathe the band, and

0: music and the songs, and motorbikes and high-ass vans with bottles, barrels, flagons, cans. Mighty crack, loads of frolics, pioneers and alcoholics, and Black Spoke and the FCA, and Free Nicky Kelly and the IRA, and hairy chests and milk white ties, and Mickey Dodgers in disguise. McGraths, O'Briens, Pippins, Coxes, massage parlors and horse boxes, RTE or making tapes, taking breaks and throwing shapes. There's Aurons, Bowrons, Amadons, Arab sheiks, Hindu Sikhs, Jesus freaks. This is heaven, this is hell. Who cares? Who can tell? Anyone for the last few chuck ices now? A 747 for Jackson Brown. They had to build a special runway just to get him down before the chieftains could start to play. Seven creamy pints came out in a tray. Sherga was ridden by Lord Lucan. Sean Cannon did the backstage cooking. Clannad were playing Harry's game, and Christy was singing Nancy Spain. And Mary O'Hara and Brush Shields together doing the Four Green Fields. Van der Man and Emmy Lou, and Moving Hearts and Planxty too. Oh,
1: Listern Bard, Listern Bard.
0: Everybody needs a break. Climb a mountain or jump in a lake. Sean Doherty goes to the Roses Tralee, and Oliver J. Flanagan goes swimming in the Holy Sea. But I like my music in the open air, so every summer I go to Clare, 'cause Woodstock, Knocknor, the Feast of Cana could hold a match to Listern.

Heather Little arrived at Sunset Inn on her 2024 album, Buy Now. Heather Little, accompanied by Cammy Lyle on trumpet, by the way. See, Daniel Bowling and his buddy Tom Paxton co-wrote and delivered the song together, This Town Has No Cafe. That's from their 2023 album, New Old Friends, and oh, going back into the 80s for the grand Christy Moore treatment of Listoon Varna. Listoon Varna is a spa town, a getaway, a destination. Willie Nelson takes us to Graceland, the Paul Simon destination, and we've got a Johnny Mercer song from Dr. John, but we will also then have a big finish thanks to Bruce Springsteen and the E Street Band, so don't be drifting off quite yet. We'll start here at this set with Graceland, Willie Nelson.

Tonight, we ask all who believe in democracy and the best of our American experience to rise with us, raise your voices against authoritarianism, and let freedom ring. This is land of hope and dreams.

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Come on this train. Come on this train. Let me see your hands. Come on this train.

A big finish delivered by Bruce Springsteen and the E Street Band, Land of Hope and Dreams, performed live in Manchester, England on May 14th, 2025. And before that, we heard Dr. John, Hit the Road to Dreamland, a Johnny Mercer Harold Arlen song, Graceland, from Willie Nelson's recording in 2003 of the Paul Simon Classic. And that is how we close this edition of the Midnight Special, made possible in part by the generous support of Mr. and Mrs. Norman R. Bobbins, the Robert Thomas Bobbins Foundation, and an anonymous donor. It's not over yet. We've got a long road to go, and we may need some encouragement to get there. So when you come back to the Midnight Special, I hope you will have been humming this song the whole week long. Here is Laura Love, I Still Believe.

0: Coming up on Crowd Science, listener Harrika wants to know why paper remembers its creases. It makes it the perfect material for origami, the Japanese art of paper folding. To find some answers, I visit a paper mill, speak to the experts, and try origami for myself.
1: So the paper should naturally follow

0: This is the BBC World Service, and coming up after the news, the global story. What are Jared Kushner and Ivanka Trump up to in Albania? Well, things that are making some Albanians not very happy. Thousands of them have been protesting, and they could even bring down the government over it. There are unexploded munitions in this story, and there are flamingos. We'll explain. Join me, Tristan Redman, in 2 minutes.
1: BBC News with Jane Steele. The United States and Iran have agreed a framework deal to end their war, set to be signed on Friday in Switzerland. Donald Trump said he was authorizing the toll-free opening of the Strait of Hormuz and removing the US naval blockade of Iran. The agreement has been welcomed by Saudi Arabia, Kuwait and major European countries. Britain, France, Germany and Italy said the reopening of the Strait of Hormuz was essential.

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1: Greetings and welcome to Christy the Wordsmith. For such a small word, crop has a lot of meanings. Two of those provide an interesting profile of the word's variability in our language. First, crop refers to that pouch or sack at the base of a bird's neck. The bird's crop acts as a kind of pantry that swells with food until it's ready to be fully digested. Second, crop also refers to a plant product that's grown and harvested annually, a wheat, cotton, or apple crop, say. It's hard to believe that the bird and the plant crops are etymologically related, but they are, and here's how. If we chase the word crop to its origin, we find it in an old English term that means round mass or lump or a swelling. We can see this vividly enough in the bird's crop that swells when full. But then a distending of another sort takes place when an herb or a grain or fruit swells on its stalk or branch. This is the mass or the crop of the plant that signals ripeness. When harvested, the whole product becomes the crop, which developed into a sense of the word meaning cultivated plant product. Next time on this series, bumper crop. I'm Christy the Wordsmith, coming to you from the studios of KGLT-FM on the campus of Montana State University in Bozeman. Fare thee well, word lovers.
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3: Good morning, May Martinez. When you're a little kid, you'll wear anything to support your favorite team. That's why 5-year-old Mexican soccer fan Santi was wearing a red, white, and green Christmas sweater outside their training facility in the summer heat to match the colors of El Tri. A Mexican sports network found him, and striker Santiago Jimenez gave Santi his own personalized jersey and an invite to watch the team in Estadio Azteca. So it sounds like Christmas came early for Santi. It's Morning Edition.
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0: It's Morning Edition from NPR News. I'm Steve Inskeep.
3: And I'm A. Martinez. Most parents of young adults say they use smartphone apps to track their locations. That's according to a new survey out today. NPR's Allison Aubrey wondered, does that make parents feel more at ease or more stressed out?
5: Imagine it's a Sunday evening in the 1980s or early 1990s, and there's a queue for the payphone in the hall of a college dorm. Students line up, waiting their turn for a brief check-in with parents. That was typical, says Lauren Steinberg, a psychology professor at Temple University.
6: I think the norm would have been, you know, to have maybe a weekly phone call, probably not more frequently than that. But I think that parents and their adult children are much closer emotionally these days.
5: From what he observes as a professor, technology has led to a pretty dramatic shift.
6: To the point where sometimes during midterms or finals, the students have to kind of block their parents from texting them because they're interrupting them too much.
5: Sarah Clark is co-director of the new University of Michigan survey released today. She explains they surveyed about 1,500 parents of 18 to 25-year-olds.
7: The first thing we asked was whether they use location tracking, and I was just shocked. 52% do that. And when they do it, the majority of time it is location tracking is always on.
5: Many cited safety or peace of mind as a main reason to track, but about 25% of parents acknowledged that tracking may cause anxiety more than reassurance. Clark says the problem arises when parents use tracking as a way to micromanage.
7: Hey, why aren't you in class? I thought you had to work at 9 o'clock. Weren't you going to exercise today? That's a signal that that's a parent who's having difficulty making that transition.
5: From parenting a child to parenting a young adult, there's no right or wrong, and each family has their own way of communicating. But these experts agree tracking should not be used as a form of surveillance.
6: This period of the late teens and early 20s is a really important time for young people to develop a sense of autonomy and independence and to have parts of their life that their parents aren't necessarily in on.
5: And it does not need to be all or nothing. Parents can take the lead to set a new boundary.
6: I think a parent could say, I just want to keep in touch with you and find out what's going on in your life. And let's see if we can just make a set time.
5: Each week or a few times a week. Leah Beal, a college student at University of Michigan who's 19, says her whole family tracks each other on their smartphones.
8: I always feel really reassured knowing that my parents always know where I am and I know where they are. My whole family kind of tracks each other, and it's not a way of like forcing it on each other, but it's a nice way to like feel connected.
5: She works as a research assistant on the survey and says her advice is, if you don't want to be tracked, talk to your parents about a gradual shift.
8: For example, a young adult could tell their parents that they can have their location if they're out late or if they're traveling somewhere new.
5: She says in addition to her family, she and about 10 friends track each other's locations too, which is pretty common. So there are plenty of people to help keep her safe and stay connected. Allison Aubrey, NPR News.
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2: It is good to be with you on a Monday morning, Montana. 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I'm Austin Amestoy, your host here on Morning Edition locally. We have a mix of cloud cover and sun expected today before some very strong winds are expected to pick up tomorrow across the listening area, bringing with them some potential thunderstorms. West of the Divide today, partly cloudy skies with high temperatures ranging from the mid-70s all the way up to the high 80s in northwest Montana. In the central region, increasingly cloudy with highs ranging in the mid-70s to low 80s. And southwest Montana, partly cloudy skies on your Monday, high temperatures in the mid-70s to high 70-degree range. Coming up at the top of the hour, we'll take a look at the current weather conditions out across our listening area. Stay tuned. 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
1: Paul Rudnick has always been obsessed with spy thrillers. 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His new book has them all, plus a top secret LGBTQ spy agency.
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6: Live from NPR News in Washington, I'm Dave Mattingly. The U.S. and Iran are expected to sign an agreement to end the war Friday in Switzerland. The deal was announced yesterday on Truth Social by President Trump, who says the signing in Geneva will result in the reopening of the Strait of Hormuz and an end to the U.S. naval blockade of Iranian ports. Protests by Iranian Americans are expected tonight outside the stadium in Los Angeles, where Iran is scheduled to play New Zealand in its first group stage match of the Men's World Cup soccer tournament. The Iranian team has been staying and training in Mexico. Taiwan's top spy agency is launching a website to allow citizens of China to share sensitive information securely. Ashish Valentine has more from Taipei.
7: Taiwan's National Security Bureau says as political controls get tighter in China, more and more sources there are contacting Taiwanese authorities to share sensitive information. The website aligns with similar efforts by the CIA, which has shared Mandarin language videos urging disgruntled Chinese officials to contact them. China's Taiwan Affairs Office also runs a platform encouraging sources in Taiwan to report on so-called separatist activity. China claims the self-ruled island is its own territory, and information is just one front of the expanding gray zone conflict across the Taiwan Strait. For NPR News, I'm Ashish Valentine in Taipei.
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8: Good morning, I'm Laura Kane at the BBC. President Volodymyr Zelensky has condemned what he said was a Russian attack on one of Ukraine's holiest sites, the Orthodox monastic complex, Pechersk Lavra, in Kyiv. It dates back nearly 1,000 years and is a UNESCO World Heritage Site. The BBC's Nick Beek is there.
9: You can see burnt out debris that's fallen down from the golden roof, some pieces of gold still evident. Ukrainians saying that this is a completely unacceptable attack on their history, their culture, on Christianity.
8: Russia's denied targeting the Pechersk Lavra complex. Gang violence in Haiti has killed more than 2,300 people so far this year, according to the United Nations. The UN's human rights chief, Volker Turk, described an atmosphere of impunity in the Caribbean.

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1: Take months, possibly years.
2: 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It's tragic.
1: According to the FAA, the aircraft certification was active until January 2030. Butler Memorial Airport is popular with skydivers. For NPR News, I'm Madeline Fox in Kansas City.
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7: Live from NPR News in Washington, I'm Dave Mattingly. An agreement to end the war between the U.S. and Iran is scheduled to be signed Friday in Geneva, Switzerland. The deal was mediated by Pakistan and announced yesterday by President Trump on Truth Social. The signing is expected to lead to the reopening of the Strait of Hormuz and an end to the U.S. naval blockade of Iranian ports. After the signing, Iran's nuclear program is to be the focus of negotiations over 60 days. President Trump is heading to France for this week's G7 summit. The war between Russia and Ukraine is expected to be one of the major issues there. Ukraine's President Volodymyr Zelensky will also be at the talks in the French Alps. NPR's Eleanor Beardsley has more from Paris.
8: Ukraine has been very successful, striking deep into Russia with its drones and missiles long range. That's crippling Russian oil refining capacity. And Zelensky's hoping that strength will get Trump back to the negotiating table to put pressure on Russia to end the war.
7: Earlier today, Russian forces launched more missiles and drones at Ukraine. The attacks left at least 11 people dead and dozens more wounded in Kyiv and Kharkiv. The UN's High Commissioner for Human Rights says more than 1,000 civilians in Sudan have been killed by drone strikes through May of this year. Volker Turk calls the numbers horrific. This is NPR News from Washington.
6: With Montana News, I'm Austin Amostoy. 800 acres of western Montana habitat are now protected from future development thanks to a new conservation easement. As MTPR's Edward O'Brien reports, it helps anchor a safe passage for wildlife to move between valleys.
9: The Warm Springs Creek Easement Project sits in the Garnet Mountains north of Interstate 90 and Garrison. Landowner Starr and Greg Batchelor say the lush wetlands, conifer forests, and high subalpine meadows host wildlife including cutthroat trout, elk, grizzly bears, and Canada lynx. The area also serves as a wildlife corridor connecting the Northern Continental Divide, Selway, Bitterroot, and Greater Yellowstone ecosystems. Mitch Doherty is conservation director with the Vital Ground Foundation, which helped complete the easement deal with the Batchelor family.
10: We're starting to see a lot of grizzly bear expansion recently, specifically out of the Northern Continental Divide ecosystem. And this project is located in a place where that movement is just so important right now.
9: The Batchelors will remain on their home site, but the easement precludes future subdivision development.
10: We're all fighting for the same places to live. And when I say all of us, it's wildlife and people. We all want to be down in the river bottoms and in these really special places.

0: So yeah, submissions have by far the most impact on wildlife movement.
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5: It's Monday at 7:43 a.m. Good morning. The date's June 15th, and this is Morning Edition on Montana Public Radio. Skies are partly or mostly cloudy out west and partly or mostly sunny in southwest and central Montana this morning. At last report, Kalispell and Missoula, 48 degrees. Butte and Hamilton, 46. Libby, 54. Thompson Falls, Polson, and Eureka, 52 degrees. Deer Lodge, 44. Phillipsburg, 41. Bozeman, 46 degrees. Dillon, 43. Great Falls, 50. Helena, 47. White Sulphur Springs, cloudy, also 47 degrees. And Browning, 50. The time is 7:44.
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0: It's Morning Edition from NPR News. I'm Steve Inskeep.
12: And I'm A. Martinez. Most parents of young adults say they use smartphone apps to track their locations. That's according to a new survey out today. NPR's Allison Aubrey wondered, does that make parents feel more at ease or more stressed out?
13: Imagine it's a Sunday evening in the 1980s or early 1990s, and there's a queue for the payphone in the hall of a college dorm. Students line up, waiting their turn for a brief check-in with parents. That was typical, says Lauren Steinberg, a psychology professor at Temple University.
14: I think the norm would have been, you know, to have maybe a weekly phone call, probably not more frequently than that. But I think that parents and their adult children are much closer emotionally these days.
13: From what he observes as a professor, technology has led to a pretty dramatic shift.
14: To the point where sometimes during midterms or finals, the students have to kind of block their parents from texting them because they're interrupting them too much.
13: Sarah Clark is co-director of the new University of Michigan survey released today. She explains they surveyed about 1,500 parents of 18 to 25-year-olds.
15: The first thing we asked was whether they use location tracking. And I was just shocked. 52% do that. And when they do it, the majority of time it is location tracking is always on.
13: Many cited safety or peace of mind as a main reason to track, but about 25% of parents acknowledged that tracking may cause anxiety more than reassurance. Clark says the problem arises when parents use tracking as a way to micromanage.
15: Hey, why aren't you in class? I thought you had to work at 9 o'clock. Weren't you going to exercise today? That's a signal that that's a parent who's having difficulty making that transition.
13: From parenting a child to parenting a young adult, there's no right or wrong, and each family has their own way of communicating. But these experts agree tracking should not be used as a form of surveillance.
14: This period of the late teens and early 20s is a really important time for young people to develop a sense of autonomy and independence and to have parts of their life that their parents aren't necessarily in on.
13: And it does not need to be all or nothing. Parents can take the lead to set a new boundary.
14: I think a parent could say, I just want to keep in touch with you and find out what's going on in your life. And let's see if we can just make a set time.
13: Each week or a few times a week. Leah Beal, a college student at University of Michigan who's 19, says her whole family tracks each other on their smartphones.
16: I always feel really reassured knowing that my parents always know where I am and I know where they are. My whole family kind of tracks each other, and it's not a way of like forcing it on each other, but it's a nice way to like feel connected.
13: She works as a research assistant on the survey and says her advice is, if you don't want to be tracked, talk to your parents about a gradual shift.
16: For example, a young adult could tell their parents that they can have their location if they're out late or if they're traveling somewhere new.
13: She says in addition to her family, she and about 10 friends track each other's locations too, which is pretty common. So there are plenty of people to help keep her safe and stay connected. Allison Aubrey, NPR News.
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1: Blues, it's a universal solvent in music. 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
3: An early warning to batten down the hatches, Montana. Not for today, but for tomorrow. It's Monday, June 15th. Good morning. We could see some sunshine out there today before a very windy system moves into the state Tuesday. National Weather Service is forecasting gusts approaching 60 miles per hour in some locations. We'll focus on today for now. West of the Divide, partly cloudy skies. Missoula, Hamilton, and Polson with a high of 82 degrees. Kalispell and Whitefish, 78. Butte, Deer Lodge, and Phillipsburg, 75. Libby, 88 degrees. And Thompson Falls and Eureka, 85. Central Montana, increasingly cloudy. Great Falls and Helena with a high of 80 degrees today. White Sulphur Springs and Browning, 74. And partly cloudy in southwest Montana. On this Monday, Bozeman with a high of 75 degrees, Dillon 79. Mostly cloudy tonight across our listening area. Lows in the mid-40s to lower 50s in the western half of the state. 50 to 60 tonight in central Montana. More from NPR coming up next. It's 7:51.
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0: It's Morning Edition from NPR News. I'm A. Martinez.
5: And I'm Steve Inskeep. Good morning. The drones that Ukraine uses to defend itself against Russia and to attack Russia are, by definition, unmanned, but people are behind them. NPR's Joanna Kakissis reports on an elite Ukrainian unit launching those drones.
6: We're driving on a dirt road deep into a vast field that's somewhere in eastern Ukraine. We stop in the middle of that road and see soldiers in body armor. They are carrying something that looks like a jet that's about the size of a small car.
7: This is our beautiful drone.
6: Beautiful drone.
7: Yeah.
6: We've just arrived here with the long-range strike team. We are dressed like we should be on the front line, and the sun is setting, and we're just waiting. The team is part of Ukraine's unmanned systems forces. The unit's commander uses the military call sign Charlie. NPR is identifying the soldiers in this report by call sign at the request of Ukraine's military, which cites security reasons. Commander Charlie started running this unit 3 years ago when Ukrainian drone technology was in its early stages. Now, he says, these drone systems are very effective. Our defense forces do lack cruise and ballistic missiles, but our drones have really influenced the course of combat operations, and they have hit our enemy hard. Ukraine's long-range drones can travel 800 miles and have repeatedly targeted the lifeblood of Russia's economy, oil. Ukrainian President Volodymyr Zelensky says Ukraine knocked out nearly 40% of Russia's primary oil refining capacity in May. The Kremlin, however, has dismissed claims that these drone strikes have hurt Russia's economy. In the farm field, soldiers are hammering in temporary launch pads for the drones. A soldier with a laptop checks the flight plan and other logistics.
8: It's getting darker and darker. There's several drones in a row here. One, two, three. I count at least three.
6: Another soldier, he uses the call sign Push, tells me he's launching drones every night.
9: Every day we can see our work, the result of this work, and it's really motivate us every day. The best work in the world.
6: What, you know? Why?
9: Because, you know, we are doing a lot of damage for our enemies, and it's everything we need right now.
6: Further down the dirt road, soldiers are placing drones on launchers. Commander Charlie says this used to take half a day. Now everything happens so much faster, he says. I compare it to a pit stop in a Formula One race. It's now totally dark out. A team wearing headlamps and infrared goggles starts up a motorcycle engine connected to the launcher by a cable. A soldier whose call sign is Yuki explains the setup. We need to create a high takeoff speed for the drone to fly, he says. And this is how we do that. The soldiers rev up the engine. And then comes a flash of fire. The drone flies up into the night sky.
8: There goes number three.
6: One after another, more drones are launched.
8: Number five.
6: Zelensky has often called these long-range drone strikes Ukrainian sanctions. Yuki says, so you've now seen our sanctions in motion. Let's hope these will finally force the Kremlin into a peace that is fair to Ukraine. The Ukrainian military won't say where these drones are going, only that the targets are hundreds of miles away in Russia or Russian-occupied Ukraine. Russia intercepts most of these drones, but some do get through. Commander Charlie confirms his team worked on drone strikes that hit an oil refinery outside Moscow last month. A strike, Charlie says, felt like justice. Because, he says, the residents of Russia's capital experienced firsthand what happens in our cities every day. The drone launches take about 2 hours, and the soldiers depart right after they're finished. The team leaves no trace of their work in this farm field, only the scent of burnt fuel, which lingers in the warm night. Joanna Kakissis, NPR News, reporting from eastern Ukraine.
0: Myanmar's new president begins a week-long trip to China today. He led the military junta that staged a coup in 2021. Now, later, he was voted in as president in an election organized by the coup makers. Michael Sullivan reports from neighboring Thailand.
10: China wasn't all that pleased when Min Aung Hlaing staged the coup that deposed the elected government led by Aung San Suu Kyi. The civil war that followed threatened Beijing's economic interests and its citizens in the border areas. But it's invited the former military leader turned president anyway, after throwing its weight behind the election he organized, one dismissed by human rights groups and Western governments as a sham, but one China clearly hopes will help stabilize Myanmar in the long term. Yun Sun, China director at the Stimson Center in Washington, explains China's position this way.
11: Since the creation of the nation, we have not seen a single day when the Burmese military was not playing a central role in the politics. So that is the horse they have selected and chooses to move on with.
10: And they're not alone, with neighboring India also hosting Min Aung Hlaing earlier this month.
11: With India and China willing to receive him, I think Min Aung Hlaing got his base covered. So moving forward, I think Min Aung Hlaing will feel more confident in terms of dealing with international audience and in terms of dealing with the domestic opposition.
10: That's bad news for an opposition and resistance now on the back foot, after several years of gains against the military, a military whose numbers have swelled with forced conscription, and one whose tactics and capabilities have also improved with help from China and Russia. Myanmar analyst Min Zaw U says he expects the president to ask China to keep up its pressure on armed ethnic organizations along the border not to provide weapons for the resistance. He says it's also likely he'll ask for more economic assistance and investment. As for the continued detention of opposition leader Aung San Suu Kyi,
12: China will probably ask President Min Aung Hlaing about the welfare of Aung San Suu Kyi, but not necessarily of pushing the government to release her at any time soon.
10: The Nobel Prize winner turns 81 on Friday. For NPR News, I'm Michael Sullivan in Chiang Rai.
0: It's Morning Edition from NPR News. I'm Amy Martinez.
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0: Good morning. The cage match at the White House gave President Trump a birthday spectacle for himself and many of the men in his political base. But what did the UFC get out of it? It's Morning Edition from NPR News. The president had a front row seat and then took Air Force One to France to talk about ending the war with Iran. I'm Martinez.
5: And I'm Steve Inskeep. Europeans say they can help clear mines in the Strait of Hormuz if the fighting is really done. Also, we visit a hospital at the center of the Ebola outbreak. Patients need respirators they don't have. And can New York Mayor Zohran Mamdani do what Elon Musk couldn't? Make government more efficient? It's Monday, June 15th. This day in 1775, George Washington was appointed commander of the Continental Army. The news is next.
15: Live from NPR News in Washington, I'm Corva Coleman. President Trump is going to France to attend the G7 summit with other leaders of industrialized nations. He's expected to talk about the new agreement both the White House and Iran say they have reached to stop the war. There's supposed to be a signing ceremony on Friday in Geneva. Trump says the agreement will open the Strait of Hormuz. But NPR's Carrie Kahn reports no details about the agreement have been released.
16: Lots of questions remain, but Trump says the Strait's opening will happen after the deal is signed on Friday, and it will begin with a sweeping of the vital waterway of all mines. He said in the past that the pact would entail a 60-day ceasefire while both sides begin negotiations on a permanent end to the war. And then comes really tough issues like Iran's nuclear capabilities and sanctions relief.
15: And NPR's Carrie Kahn reporting. Stocks opened sharply higher this morning on hopes that the deal between the U.S. and Iran will soon allow oil to flow smoothly through the Strait of Hormuz. NPR's Scott Horsley reports the Dow Jones Industrial Average jumped about 600 points in early trading.
17: Stocks are up and crude oil prices are down on news of the diplomatic deal to reopen the strait, which is expected to be finalized later this week. AAA says retail gasoline prices dipped to an average of $4.06 a gallon overnight. That's down about a dime from a week ago, but still about $1.08 more than before the war began. Fox Corporation has struck a deal to buy Roku in a transaction valued at $22 billion. The purchase would boost Fox's footprint in the streaming world. Roku has more than 100 million streaming subscribers worldwide. Industrial production inched up by 0.1% last month. Manufacturing output was flat in May. Scott Horsley, NPR News, Washington.
15: Ebola continues to spread in Eastern Democratic Republic of the Congo. There are at least 782 confirmed cases and 181 confirmed deaths. Response teams are struggling to get the outbreak under control. Emmett Livingstone reports from Ituri province in the DRC.
18: I'm here in Rwampara Ebola Treatment Center, and I'm in an Ebola ward with doctors going from isolated room to isolated room checking on Ebola patients. All of us are in full protective gear, which includes a bib, two layers of clothing, several layers of gloves, goggles, a mask. It's difficult to describe the level of discomfort wearing one of these suits. It's very difficult to breathe, and on top of that, the goggles fog up, so it's also difficult to see. These are the conditions under which doctors have to work. The Ebola patients themselves, some of them appear to be in a great deal of pain. We heard some people crying out. The doctor said that at a certain stage of the Ebola virus disease, the whole body aches and it's extremely painful.
15: Emmett Livingstone reporting from Ituri Province, Democratic Republic of the Congo. You're listening to NPR.
3: With Montana News, I'm Austin Amasoy. A district court judge denied Montana State Senator Jason Ellsworth's claims that legislative immunity shields him from prosecution in a corruption case. Ellsworth, a Republican from Hamilton and former Senate president, was charged last year with official misconduct for awarding two no-bid state contracts to a longtime friend. Ellsworth's defense attorneys filed motions to dismiss the charge, mostly citing legislative immunity. Ellsworth pointed blame at his friend Bryce Eggleston, who Ellsworth said drafted the contracts. Lewis and Clark County District Court Judge Christopher Abbott wrote, quote, "As it is elsewhere in life, however, in contracting, it takes two to tango," end quote. The ruling was issued last week. A jury trial is expected to take place in July. Many military troops will be working on the Bitterroot National Forest this summer. As MTPR's Edward O'Brien reports, troops will help with much-needed infrastructure improvements.
19: Bitterroot National Forest employees are teaming up with the National Guard and active duty reserve units from across the United States. They will help repair roads and bridges, clear trails, and renovate historic cabins. The work will take place on the West Fork and Darby Sula Ranger districts. The program helps troops meet their training requirements while helping the Forest Service. Forest officials say roughly 300 troops will work on those projects through July. No roads or trails are expected to close during these projects. Reporting from Missoula, I'm Edward O'Brien.
3: Montanans are feeling some relief as the price of gasoline continues to decline across the state along with the rest of the country. AAA's fuel price tracker shows the average price of a gallon of regular gasoline in Montana dropped 14 cents in the last week to $4.22. Nationally, pump prices remain at four-year highs, but are well below the record set in June 2022 at $5 per gallon. I'm Austin Amastoy. For more Montana news, visit our website, mtpr.org. 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
6: Live from NPR News in Washington, I'm Dave Mattingly. Oil prices are lower and stocks on Wall Street are higher this morning as the markets react to the U.S. and Iran reaching a deal to end the war. The agreement was announced by President Trump yesterday. It was mediated by Pakistan and will be signed at a ceremony in Geneva, Switzerland on Friday. President Trump's name has been removed from the Kennedy Center in Washington, D.C. NPR's Debbie Elliott says Trump's name came down after he lost a court battle.
7: The grounds of the Kennedy Center were quiet Sunday afternoon. Blue striped tarps remained draped over the building's marble facade, where workers had removed the letters spelling Donald J. Trump and in compliance with a court order.
8: They should never have been up in the first place.
7: Teacher Monica Brooks says she wanted to see the center restored to being named solely for President John F. Kennedy.
8: It's a memorial for a dear president that died. You know, it's like putting his name on his grave. You know, it's bizarre.
7: A federal judge ruled only Congress has the authority to change the name. Debbie Elliott, NPR News.
6: The National Transportation Safety Board is investigating the crash of a plane in Missouri that killed a pilot and 11 skydivers. This is NPR News.
5: With Montana News, I'm Austin Amastoy. 800 acres of western Montana habitat are now protected from future development thanks to a new conservation easement. As MTPR's Edward O'Brien reports, it helps anchor a safe passage for wildlife to move between valleys.
9: The Warm Springs Creek Easement Project sits in the Garnet Mountains north of Interstate 90 and Garrison. Landowner Starr and Greg Batchelor say the lush wetlands, conifer forests, and high subalpine meadows host wildlife including cutthroat trout, elk, grizzly bears, and Canada lynx. The area also serves as a wildlife corridor connecting the Northern Continental Divide, Selway, Bitterroot, and Greater Yellowstone ecosystems. Mitch Doherty is conservation director with the Vital Ground Foundation, which helped complete the easement deal with the Batchelor family.
10: We're starting to see a lot of grizzly bear expansion recently, specifically out of the Northern Continental Divide ecosystem. And this project is located in a place where that movement is just so important right now.
9: The Batchelors will remain on their home site, but the easement precludes future subdivision development.
10: We're all fighting for the same places to live. And when I say all of us, it's wildlife and people. We all want to be down in the river bottoms and in these really special places. So, yeah, subdivisions have by far the most impact on wildlife movement.
9: Reporting from Missoula, I'm Edward O'Brien.
5: And I'm Austin Amastoy. 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

Well, thank you for being with us today. It's Monday, the 15th of June, 2026, and we begin our week of morning classics with some really exciting music. The Prokofiev Alexander Nevsky score is really one of his masterpieces that we'll hear later. And Rachmaninoff's final work, his Symphonic Dances, is legendary and very popular with audiences. But first, we're going to begin with a lesser-known composer, a Danish composer. When we think of Denmark, really the only composer that comes to mind is Carl Nielsen, who is this incredible writer of symphonies. But there are many other composers writing in the late 1800s and early 20th century, including Peter Erasmus, or he went by P.E., Lang Müller. He never really had the appetite or the skill set, we think, for writing large-scale works, mostly because he didn't have the experience with writing for large orchestra or opera or ballet. And he also suffered from a lot of health problems, mostly migraine headaches, to the point where he could not really write large-scale works or long works. So he kept most of his music to writing song cycles for piano and voice and small chamber works. And we're going to hear his trio for piano, violin, and cello that was published about 8 years after he wrote it. He wrote it in 1890. It was published in 1898. Didn't get premiered until 1900. He died in 1926, and he stopped composing around 1900, mostly because of the severe headaches. He was very much influenced by Brahms and Schumann, which would not be surprising, who really dominated the Romantic period. And he's often referred to as a miniaturist, which just simply means that he wrote shorter or smaller scale works. But he's really inspiring for his elegance, I suppose, and his rhythmic clarity. He's gentlemanly, I think, in his compositional style, and I think it fit his quieter personality. We're going to hear a performance by the Danish Piano Trio. Again, this is music of P.E. Lang Müller, his trio for piano, violin, and cello in F minor. And this is his Opus 53. All this morning on Morning Classics to start our day.

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0: music of Danish composer Peter Erasmus Lang Mueller. He goes by P.E. Lang Mueller. It was his trio for piano, violin, and cello. And that was a work performed by the Danish piano trio. Up next, the exciting film score to the 1938 film Alexander Nevsky, composed by Prokofiev. So stay with us.
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0: We're going to turn to the music of Sergei Prokofiev. In many ways, Prokofiev is one of the most important composers. He was rallying against Stalin. In fact, Stalin and Prokofiev were probably more enemies than any of Stalin's political enemies. In fact, once Prokofiev really angered Stalin, Stalin put Prokofiev's American wife in a prison camp. Prokofiev never composed again. And as a twist of fate would have it, both Prokofiev and Stalin died within a few hours of each other. And the Soviet government would not allow the public to know that Prokofiev had died until after they appropriately mourned and forcefully mourned Stalin. So it's an interesting relationship into the cultural and political dynamics of the Soviet Union at that time. But Prokofiev was so versatile, not just symphonies and operas and ballets, but also the emerging art of film. And he had composed several film scores. Lieutenant Kiji, which we hear mostly in concert, is 1934, was one of them. And also he started working with one of the first big film makers, Sergei Eisenstein. And he wrote Ivan the Terrible, parts one and two. He did those. But the first one he did was in 1938 for Eisenstein's film called Alexander Nevsky, which is based on the story of the Grand Duke of Alexander of Novgorod and his defeating the invading Teutonic Knights. So the knights in this case were the bad guys. And it all takes place at this famous battle on the ice in 1242. So this 13th century moment in history. But it was more of an artistic triumph for socialist realism and a rallying cry for people threatened by the resurgent German militarism. So Prokofiev and Eisenstein were creating this patriotic work until the Nazi Soviet pact triggered temporary reversal of these type of things. But this was much a political thing as it was an artistic statement. But the score has become very famous. It's written for contralto, where mezzo-soprano usually sings it, and orchestra and chorus. And the dark, brassy, dissonant moments are there to capture the Teutonic Knights, again, the adversaries in the film. And the music that sounds more like folk instruments and folk songs and pleasantries are more to represent the Russian forces. This is one of these silent films. It's quite striking to see because it doesn't look like anything we would see in film today. But we're going to hear this the suite that has become part of music today. And it's seven different movements. And here's a performance by the Montreal Symphony Orchestra and Chorus. Yard Van Ness is the mezzo-soprano, all conducted by Charles Dutoit. Again, music of Sergei Prokofiev and his suite from the film score Alexander Nevsky.

0: the epic score to the 1938 film made by Sergei Eisenstein. The film is Alexander Nevsky, capturing the 13th century battle between this Russian leader and fighting off the Teutonic Knights. The film is a silent film in black and white, so the score really captures the story throughout, and it's often done in concert. It's massively large in Prokofiev style, and a brilliant performance by Montreal Symphony Orchestra and chorus, led by Charles Dutoit. Up next, Sergei Rachmaninoff's final work, his symphonic dances. So stay with us.
1: I am Matt Laughlin, director of the Wacholtz College Center here in Kalispell, Montana. 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
2: 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Led by multi-instrumentalist sisters Leah Song and Chloe Smith, they draw inspiration from companion planting, where corn grows tall, beans climb the corn, and squash provides ground cover. The group cultivates this in their music, where Southern folk traditions, New Orleans swamp culture, and Atlanta's street spirit strengthen each other. Known for their seamless harmonies, song catching, and storytelling, they've released 10 albums, performing everywhere from Telluride to Red Rocks to NPR's Tiny Desk, cultivating a devoted grassroots following, traveling to communities by train, horseback, biodiesel bus, and sailboat. Rising Appalachia will be our guest on the next Musician Spotlight, Tuesday at 7 after All Things Considered on Montana Public Radio.
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0: And our final work this morning is by Sergei Rachmaninoff, his symphonic dances that he composed in 1940, the last work that he wrote. He wrote it for orchestra, which is usually how we hear it, but he also wrote it for two pianos, which is how we're going to hear it this morning. And he's so remembered by his memorable dark melodies and his inspiration that he took from Tchaikovsky and Rimsky-Korsakov. But as the 1940s were coming around, you could not ignore the influence of people like Prokofiev, who we just heard, and Stravinsky. So he has some more modernist rhythmic elements in this, but he still keeps his brooding, heart-wrenching melodies in there, and he also employs a lot of the Russian Orthodox chants, the Dies Irae and an Alleluia that he often would tap into in some of his music. Here's a performance by the two pianists, who are also two well-known conductors, Vladimir Ashkenazy and Andrei Previn. Again, this is Sergei Rachmaninoff's final work, his symphonic dances, and this is the arrangement for two pianos.

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Rachmaninoff's final work, his Symphonic Dances, and that's the arrangement that he did for two pianos. Thank you for being with us, starting off this second full week of June. I'm Alan R. Scott with you on Mondays. Up next is an NPR News broadcast, followed by Freeforms. 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
6: Live from NPR News, I'm Lakshmi Singh. President Trump arrives at the G7 summit in France, buoyed by a new preliminary U.S. deal with Iran. After meeting with his host, French President Emmanuel Macron, Trump said the deal set to be signed this week would extend a ceasefire by 60 days in the war and reopen the Strait of Hormuz.
7: The strait is already partially opened. As you know, they're doing a little hunting for a couple of mines that they've already found. But it's essentially ships are starting to go out now. On Friday, it'll be completely opened.
6: However, the Memorandum of Understanding does not resolve several key issues, such as the fate of Iran's nuclear program. Trump says that was the main reason for launching the war and that Iran has fully agreed to not having a nuclear weapon. Iran is demanding an end to international sanctions and wants billions in overseas assets unfrozen. Qatar and Pakistan helped mediate the agreement. NPR's Dia Hadid reports Pakistan's prime minister says his country will facilitate meetings in the run-up to a signing ceremony in Switzerland Friday.
8: The Pakistani prime minister, Shehbaz Sharif, said in a post on X that mediators would facilitate meetings this week. He described them as pre-implementation discussions that are expected to lay foundations for technical talks. The post was a reminder that while the US and Iran have agreed in principle to end their war, there's still multiple disagreements that must be resolved. The war began in late February after the US and Israel struck Iran. Neighboring Pakistan has been leading mediation efforts to try resolve the conflict, tapping into its good relations with both Iran and the US. Dia Hadid, NPR News, Mumbai.
6: Well, with the announcement of an initial agreement, Brent crude prices are down nearly 4%. AAA, which have been watching prices surge since the disruptions in the Strait of Hormuz, now reports national average for a gallon of regular gas is just over $4. A media giant is making major moves to reach more people on streaming. The Fox Corporation is buying Roku in a multi-billion dollar deal. NPR's Kristen Wright has more.
9: Fox's CEO calls it a defining moment for the company. It proposes to buy Roku in a cash and stock deal valued at around $22 billion. The acquisition would bring together Fox's news, sports, and entertainment content with a major streaming platform with a vast audience. Fox would have access to Roku's 100 million households globally and the chance for more advertising dollars in the race to gain streaming audiences. It's a shift from Fox's reliance on traditional cable TV. Fox says its streaming service Tubi will operate separately alongside the Roku channel. The deal could close in the first half of next year. It still needs shareholder and regulatory approvals. Kristen Wright, NPR News.
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This is Free Forms, and this is Olivia. I'm so happy to be your host, playing music with you and for you. We're going to start with a good one. This is Thelma Houston with I've Got the Music in Me. Enjoy.

You just heard Elton John with My Father's Gun. We started that set with Thelma Houston and I've Got the Music in Me. This is Freeforms and this is Olivia, your host. We also heard Amanda Faith with Father and Daughter. We heard Sunflower Bean doing a cover of Harvest Moon. We heard Last Kind Word Blues from Alison Krauss and Robert Plant. And this next one is from Frankie Perez and the Forest Rangers. It's a cover and I'm sure you'll recognize it. Thanks for listening and supporting Montana Public Radio.

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I was sat up on the train, staring out the window at the rain. I heard this little lady must have felt the pain. 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

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There you go.

We just heard Andy McDowell from the Michael soundtrack, and that was Sitting by the Side of the Road. We started this set with Ryan singing Last Call. Then we heard Elton John and Brandi Carlile with Simple Things. We also heard Rise from Dominique and My Father's Daughter from Ann Wilson. We heard Tori Amos with Speaking with Trees and Ottolenghi from Loyal Karner and Jordan Rakai. This next one coming up is from The Staves. It's called Best Friend. Thanks for listening and supporting Montana Public Radio. This is Freeforms, and this is Olivia, your host today. 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

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It always goes by so quickly. All this wonderful music to choose from. I hope you've had an enjoyable time here listening to Montana Public Radio. We just heard Morcheeba and Broya with Killed Our Love, and we started the set with Angel Olsen. That was Forever Young. We also heard Dr. Dog with Here Comes the Hot Stepper and Feels Like Home from Bonnie Raitt. We heard My Morning Jacket with Regularly Scheduled Programming and Tune Yards with Hold Yourself. This last one is from Kevin Morby. Have a wonderful day, and thank you for listening and supporting Montana Public Radio.

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1: Of the Orthodox Church has condemned the Russian attack on the ancient monastery complex of Pechersk Lavra in Kyiv. Patriarch Bartholomew said no rational person could justify the bombing. In the Men's Football World Cup, one of the smallest nations in the tournament, Cape Verde, have drawn 0-0 with Spain. This is the first time Cape Verde have appeared in the tournament finals, while Spain are one of the favourites for this year. A Dutch court has sentenced a Syrian man to 26 years in prison for crimes against humanity committed during Syria's civil war. Judges found the former militia interrogation chief guilty of torturing and raping opponents of the Assad government. Police in London say they've arrested 117 protesters outside the court where judges earlier ruled that the British government did have the right to ban the pro-Palestinian campaign group Palestine Action. They shouted shame as the verdict was delivered. One of South Africa's jazz greats, Abdullah Ibrahim, has died aged 91. His work blended American jazz with South African musical traditions. That's the latest BBC News.
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3: You're listening to The Newsroom from the BBC World Service with me, Jenna Jalil. World leaders have cautiously welcomed a new ceasefire deal between the US and Iran, with oil prices falling and stocks rising. But no details have yet been published of what exactly has been agreed, with the two sides giving sharply different versions ahead of the official signing ceremony in Switzerland on Friday. The deal has already been electronically signed, with the US saying the Strait of Hormuz will revert to being completely open, paving the way for sanctions relief for Iran. But Tehran, for its part, says sanctions have to be eased first before it stops charging ships to go through the strait. President Trump, however, insists that ships have already started going through the Strait of Hormuz.
4: The strait is already partially opened. As you know, they're doing a little hunting for a couple of mines that they've already found, but it's essentially ships are starting to go out now. On Friday, it'll be completely opened. We got along very well with Iran. It's a different set of leaders. As you know, the first set is gone, the second set is gone, and we found the third set to be very smart, strong, very smart, but we ended up making a deal.
3: So does this mean that shipping through this crucial waterway for the world's energy supplies will flow without any form of Iranian control? A question for our State Department correspondent, Tom Bateman.
5: I think what we're seeing here is certainly a lot of celebration, really, from both the Americans and to some degree from the Iranians, that they are both suggesting that they've got things that they have demanded from this deal. But until we get the actual text published of this agreement, it's really hard to know for certain where it will lead, because both sides are really spinning this quite hard, to the extent that we're getting quite contradictory messages over it. Now, from what was being briefed by the administration here in Washington late last week, clearly the primary purpose of this agreement is to reopen the Strait of Hormuz in return for the Americans lifting their naval blockade. But I would say already we're seeing some discrepancies between the two sides over even what reopening the Strait of Hormuz actually means. President Trump has gone on social media to say the strait is now open, that ships are passing, but the Iranians have said that they will, or they intend to, impose what they're calling service charges for ships passing. The Americans will interpret that as tolls, which they have said are not part of this agreement. There will not be tolls imposed by the Iranians. So already that sticking point appears to be coming into friction as this agreement is being announced.
3: And Tom, the agreement's not due to be signed until Friday the 9th.

0: 18th in Switzerland. A lot could change between now and then.
1: Yeah, I think that's a really interesting point, actually, because although this is being pitched and sold by both sides as basically a sort of comprehensive deal to end the war, the Pakistani mediators, Shahbaz Sharif, the prime minister, has called this a peace deal. You know, it's already clear that there is within this talks this week that are supposed to set up what they're calling technical talks that should take place from Friday, lasting a couple of months, about the implementation of this deal. So you've already got talks about talks with the deal not being actually signed yet. And already, I think, the sense of discrepancies, even about the most basic issues in terms of reopening the Strait of Hormuz and lifting the naval blockade. So there's clearly scope for things to go wrong. It does feel like there's momentum towards signing it on Friday. I think both sides are ready for that. But the question is then, and what we've seen on the ground and on the water, is we've had ceasefires. There was a ceasefire announced on April the 8th, and President Trump said then the Strait of Hormuz will now be opened. It wasn't. You know, the Iranians have demanded sanctions relief, say that this will allow them access immediately to oil revenues. They say they're not going to enter into those 60 days of talks unless the Americans honour that and they get some of their money up front. The Americans are denying that's the case. So we just don't know. Until we get to see the actual published text, I think it's really hard to know definitively where this agreement has landed. But clearly there is scope already, I think, for things to start to go wrong with it.
0: Tom Bateman. Well, Iran has insisted that the deal to end the hostilities has to include Lebanon. But Israel has said it will not withdraw from the areas that it's occupied in the south of the country. Israel's Prime Minister Benjamin Netanyahu is giving a press conference right now, and in it he has said that Israel will not allow what he calls terrorist organizations to establish themselves on his country's borders. And he said that he would not finish his struggle against Hezbollah and that that would continue. And earlier, the Israeli National Security Minister, Itamar Ben-Gvir, also said that the fight against the Lebanese militant group would carry on.
2: The state of Israel must not accept the ceasefire between the United States and Iran. We must act with a clear and uncompromising conscience. The security of the citizens of the state of Israel is above all else. We must continue to demolish the houses in southern Lebanon. We must continue to push back the residents of southern Lebanon. We must continue to eliminate Hezbollah terrorists in Lebanon.
0: Well, Lebanese state media has reported that at least one person has died in an Israeli strike since the announcement of the US-Iran deal. Since the start of the war, back at the beginning of March, thousands of Lebanese have been killed. Our Middle East correspondent, Hugo Beshega in Beirut, told us how people in Lebanon view the US-Iran deal.
3: We had a statement from the Lebanese president welcoming the inclusion of Lebanon in this deal. I think everybody here is hoping that this could mark the end of the war between Israel and Hezbollah. I think we haven't seen, you know, the deal. We haven't seen the text of what has been agreed. I think the understanding here is that there will be a ceasefire in terms of military activities between Israel and Hezbollah. And it has been a quiet day so far since the announcement was made. We haven't seen those airstrikes, Israeli airstrikes, happening in the south of the country. There haven't been attacks from Hezbollah as well. Although here in Beirut for hours we've been hearing an Israeli drone that has been flying over the city. But what the Israelis are saying is that this doesn't mean that there will be a pullout of Israeli forces that occupy a huge chunk of the territory in the south of the country. And I think there's so many questions here about what is going to happen next. You have this occupation of Lebanese territory by the Israeli military, and the idea that the Israeli authorities have of creating a so-called security zone along the border. We have dozens of villages that have been completely destroyed by those Israeli airstrikes, by this Israeli occupation, and we still don't know who is going to pay for reconstruction. And finally, a million people remain displaced because of the war. Many are still you know, haven't been able to return to their villages. So the Lebanese are very skeptical about what is going to happen, because a lot of people will say that, look, there was the war in 2024, there was a ceasefire deal back then, and what happens next was that Israel said it had the right to continue to attack Hezbollah. So there were those Israeli airstrikes happening almost every day in this country. And I've been talking to people here, and they say that they fear that this could be the reality again here in Lebanon once the world's attention moves away from this region.
0: Hugo Bashega. Well, ahead of that official signing ceremony of the US-Iran agreement on Friday, President Trump is attending a summit of the Group of Seven Wealthy Nations, which is being held this year in the French resort of Evian-le-Bain in France. European leaders are hoping that now he's agreed a deal with Iran, Mr. Trump will be able to focus more on how to end Russia's war on Ukraine. President Trump is due to meet his Ukrainian counterpart, Volodymyr Zelensky, at the G7 summit. The host, President Macron, and India's Prime Minister Narendra Modi are among the leaders also trying to persuade Mr. Trump to reduce hefty tariffs he's trying to impose on their country's exports. Let's speak now to our correspondent in Evian, James Waterhouse. So, James, the G7 is putting on a show of unity for Ukraine, which seems to have shifted the tide of the war against Russia in recent months.
4: That is true, in the sense that, you know, due to the continued evolution of Ukraine's drone warfare, they have been able to not just maintain or contain the Russian advances on the front line, but to also strike deep inside Russia, striking sites such as oil reserves as well as major supply routes for frontline forces. But what that hasn't translated to is a peace deal or any kind of ceasefire, partly because of Russia's outward reluctance to do so, and also America's reluctance to apply any pressure on the Kremlin. It was hoped by Volodymyr Zelensky, when it is hoped, he's here, that this gathering of G7 leaders will be another opportunity for him to make his case to Donald Trump. He says he wants peace, and he wants Donald Trump to play a part in that, and so do most of the G7. However, despite the significance of, you know, Ukraine's very future, European security, it still feels very much like a side issue to the US president. He's arriving, as you've heard, off the back of this declared peace agreement with the war on Iran. He's already got into a war of words with the host, Emmanuel Macron, ahead of meeting him tonight on tariffs, notably threatened 100% tariffs on French wine over a row on a French tax on US tech. It's not the best start. And when the president arrived, I thought he looked a little bit disengaged compared to previous meetings. He was keen to talk about the UFC fighting that took place in the White House yesterday. But as for tangible outcomes from this meeting, it could go, you sense, in dozens of different directions.
0: James, thank you. James Waterhouse there. You're listening to The Newsroom from the BBC World Service. Let's turn now to the US state of Utah, where this angry crowd at a town hall demonstrate how opposition is growing to a sprawling AI data center on the parched shores of the Great Salt Lake that is twice the size of Manhattan. Tech bosses say the centers are essential to the growth of artificial intelligence. But across the U.S., Republicans and Democrats are uniting in voicing their alarm about the vast amounts of energy and water such data centers consume, and the noise, the pollution, the falling property prices, and the destruction of nature that they cause. The CEO of OpenAI, Sam Altman, speaking at another data center in Michigan, says such concern is misplaced.
5: This could very well turn into the site where cancer gets cured. This could turn into the site where hundreds of millions of students around the world learn and get private tutoring. This could turn into the site where millions of small businesses can run their business with AI in the cloud.
0: But in a worrying development for President Trump's Republicans, lifelong supporters are abandoning the party in droves because of the party's backing for the AI data centers, like this woman in Texas.
6: My entire community is going to break rank. Everybody. All of us. We've had enough.
0: New York Democrat Congresswoman Alexandria Ocasio-Cortez visited a data center in Georgia and described conditions there to a congressional hearing.
7: families are starting to see not only their water pressure decrease, but their appliances have all stopped working because it is decimating their water quality. They now rely on bottled water to drink and prepare meals, and water bills are expected to increase by 33%.
0: Our North America correspondent Anthony Zerker told us more about this divisive issue.
8: I think that gives a flavor of exactly how controversial these data centers are becoming all across the United States. And it's local concerns. It's at these town halls and local elections where the politicians are really feeling the heat from angry constituents. They're concerned about the rapid expansion of these data centers, the amount of energy, the amount of electricity that they are using, the amount of water that they are sucking up, the possible environmental consequences of these large buildings being dropped in their local communities. And I think you could hear from that as well that this isn't a partisan issue, a very rare case where there are conservatives and liberals who are speaking out because of these things in their backyards. There was a poll the other day that 70%, upwards of 70% of Americans don't want data centers near where they live. And so while you are hearing from people like Sam Altman and other folks who are backing these data centers talking about the benefits of them, that's not something that a lot of Americans in these local communities are buying.
0: Yes, Sam Altman, they're defending these AI data centers, but also a big concern for him that the stock price of companies like his depend on building these huge centers in order to be able to generate enough power for AI to be used.
8: Exactly. They are looking at the bottom line, and they're trying to figure out how to continue to keep up with the demand from American companies and global companies for these AI services. And they need more capacity, and they need to find ways of being able to meet that demand. And that requires these large centers, these massive centers. The one in Utah, I believe, is proposed to use as much electricity as the rest of the state of Utah put together, which is an eye-watering number. So they have to try to find ways to generate electricity. They have to find an abundant water supply. And they have to find a way to get around these attempts on a local level to impose moratoriums on data centers and to make it more difficult for them to be built in their communities.
0: Because in Utah, there are concerns about climate change, the impact that's having on water supplies there, even before the construction of this giant data center. So what could the impact of all this anger right across the U.S. be on the midterm elections in November?
8: Well, I think you heard from that one voter in Texas who's a conservative, and Texas is typically a Republican state, being open to voting for Democrats, for the opposition party because of this. They're becoming one-issue voters. So I think both parties see peril if they don't acknowledge the concerns of voters. But it's part of a larger concern about AI technology and its disruptive effects, its ability to replace humans with AI agents, and it will cost people their jobs, and that all kind of bundled together is what makes this such a potent issue.
0: Anthony Zerker. And here in the UK, big tech companies are also in the firing line. The British Prime Minister Keir Starmer has announced plans to ban social media for under 16s. This will affect platforms such as Instagram, Snapchat and TikTok, but not messaging services such as WhatsApp. This comes after Australia introduced a similar ban last year. The move has been welcomed by many parents and criticised by tech companies. But what did children themselves think? Nina Blissett spoke to pupils at a school in the northern English city of Manchester.
9: It's been quite a strong and varied reaction from the kids here whose lives are going to be affected by this social media ban. For some, it was something to be celebrated.
10: I'm over the moon about it. I'm quite happy.
9: Adrian is 14 and doesn't have any social media. He thinks the ban will mean spending more time with friends.
10: Nowadays, people don't really come out anymore. People don't play out anymore. People just, it's like become a habit of just going on your phone, scrolling on social media.
9: 14-year-old Maisie says the ban will have a positive impact on her. And she agrees with the Prime Minister, Sir Keir Starmer, that some apps can be addictive.
11: It shortens people's attention spans and things like that. And I think that it's actually really, really bad for the development of young people.
9: But others were less enthusiastic. I'm worried about the effects that such a wide-reaching ban might have. Riley is 13 and uses TikTok and Snapchat.
12: I'm not feeling happy about it, I'm going to be honest. I feel like there's a lot of groups, like especially neurodivergent people, who will feel excluded, and I'm honestly very angry.
9: What about the impact in schools? Byram Stanley is a teacher at St Paul's Catholic High School in Manchester.
13: Mobile phones and social media have posed a massive distraction to learners, teenagers in particular, with their developing minds. The government giving some direction here to parents and to school leaders can only be a good thing.
9: 16-year-old Sean says teenagers will get around the ban.
14: Honestly, there's always ways that you can get around something. It's just up to the government now to try and, like, implement more things on top of that to make it a lot less, like, accessible.
0: That report by Nina Blessett. Now to a stunning result at the World Cup today in the match between one of the favourites, Spain, and football minnows, Cape Verde. Cape Verde is mostly known for its idyllic beaches and tourist appeal, but it's now demonstrated it's a growing force in football in its first World Cup match. The two teams drew 0-0. Let's speak now to our reporter, Paul Njeye, who's at a fan zone in the country's capital, Praia. And Paul, fans there must be ecstatic.
15: Ecstatic indeed, Janet, I can assure you. And I don't know if you can get a sense of the atmosphere. There's music playing, people are celebrating, jubilating what was a draw game between the Blue Sharks of Cape Verde and the Spanish national team. I can tell you, to many that was a draw, but to the people and the supporters here outside the fan zone in Praia, it was more like a win, because Cape Verde came into the tournament as the underdogs, but they proved themselves worthy tonight, some said. In fact, some people said that they were very surprised by their performance today, demonstrating that they are a force to be reckoned with, especially when it comes to football. You know, the goalkeeper Vozinha put up a great show when he defended several attempts by the Spanish teams to break into their defense. I can tell you from speaking to people here, they believe that this is a squad that is going to go very far in the tournament.
0: Absolutely, because he could be considered the man of the match. But, you know, also, Spain did have possession of the ball for much of the match, but still, Cape Verde were able to hold them off.
15: Indeed. I mean, people say that Spain came into the tournament as favourites. Don't forget, they have one World Cup to their name. That's in 2010. And when they came in, people saw them as the big, big guys. So people did not expect that Cape Verde would be able to defend like they did today. And for most people, that is a demonstration that in the World Cup, no team should be underestimated, of course. They did, of course, have control of the match. They had, you know, more control with the ball, and they seemed to dominate. But the Cape Verdeans, who are newcomers, also proved that they were not there just to participate, but to compete.
0: So possibly the toughest draw they've got, because they're also facing Uruguay and Saudi Arabia in their group. So what are Cape Verde's chances of advancing to the next stage, briefly?
15: Well, the people I've spoken to here are quite confident. They believe that Cape Verde will dominate their next opponent, Uruguay and Saudi Arabia. In fact, Uruguay have two World Cups, but people believe that it's nothing compared to the zeal, the zest, and the enthusiasm that the Blue Sharks are coming in with to the tournament.
0: Right.
15: So definitely keep an eye on this squad.
0: Definitely.
15: As the World Cup unfolds.
0: We will do. Paul, thank you. Paul and Jay are there. Well, one of the players in that game tonight was Roberto Lopez, an Irish footballer. He used to work in a Dublin bank. Roberto Lopez was born in Ireland, but was recruited on social media to play for Cape Verde. Jane Dougal explains.
16: 10 years ago, Roberto Lopez was a newly qualified mortgage advisor playing football part-time in the League of Ireland. In 2017, he became a professional with Shamrock Rovers, and just 2 years later, received a mysterious message on the business networking site LinkedIn. It was from the then Cape Verde head coach, Rui Aguish, who had discovered Lopez's father, Carlos, was from the tiny nation off the west coast of Africa.
17: I didn't believe it at the time when it came through. It was like the message sent in Portuguese. I didn't understand, so I just thought, this is, if it was a real deal, like, it'd probably contact my club. I just ignored it.
16: But luckily, the head coach persevered, and now Roberto Lopez is representing Cape Verde at this summer's World Cup. It's a dream come true for the defender, but a baptism of fire for Cape Verde, which has a population of just over 500,000.
0: And that's it from the newsroom.
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21: Greetings and welcome to Christy the Wordsmith. For such a small word, crop has a lot of meanings. Two of those provide an interesting profile of the word's variability in our language. First, crop refers to that pouch or sac at the base of a bird's neck. The bird's crop acts as a kind of pantry that swells with food until it's ready to be fully digested. Second, crop also refers to a plant product that's grown and harvested annually, a wheat, cotton, or apple crop, say. It's hard to believe that the bird and the plant crops are etymologically related, but they are, and here's how. If we chase the word crop to its origin, we find it in an old English term that means round mass or lump or a swelling. We can see this vividly enough in the bird's crop that swells when full. But then a distending of another sort takes place when an herb or a grain or fruit swells on its stalk or branch. This is the mass or the crop of the plant that signals ripeness. When harvested, the whole product becomes the crop, which developed into a sense of the word meaning cultivated plant product. Next time on this series, bumper crop. I'm Christy the Wordsmith, coming to you from the studios of KGLT-FM on the campus of Montana State University in Bozeman. Fare thee well, word lovers.
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25: From NPR and WBUR Boston, I'm Peter Rodell.
26: I'm Indira Lakshmanan. It's Here and Now. Coming up, there's an agreement to end the war with Iran, but are we back where we started?
25: Also, groundwater takes thousands of years to form in aquifers deep underground, but across the Southwest, the water table is dropping fast.
27: They'll just pump this place till it dries up and blows away.
1: And what are we going to do?
26: And Ireland didn't qualify for this World Cup, but Ivory Coast did. And an Irish pub manager realized that if you flip Ireland's flag around, his pub could become a home for a whole new crowd of fans.
2: We were flooded with messages from all Ivorians all over the world. And we wish this was real. This seems like a great idea.
26: Coming up, Here and Now.
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4: Live from NPR News in Washington, I'm Lakshmi Singh. The United States and Iran are confirming they have a preliminary agreement to end their war. The Memorandum of Understanding brokered by Pakistan and Qatar and due to be signed this week in Europe includes a 60-day ceasefire extension, ends at least a U.S. naval blockade in the Strait of Hormuz, and halts fighting in Lebanon, where Iran-backed Hezbollah had been fighting Israeli forces. Expressing cautious optimism, European leaders say they welcome the agreement reached between the U.S. and Iran. Terry Schultz has more.
5: EU leaders are calling the U.S.-Iran deal a potential breakthrough that they hope can lead to the end of Iran's nuclear and ballistic missile programs. European Commission President Ursula von der Leyen spoke ahead of the G7 meeting in France, calling in addition for Israel to end its attacks on Lebanon.
6: There can be no lasting peace while Lebanon remains in flames. We call for a genuine ceasefire and the full respect for Lebanon's sovereignty.
5: Von der Leyen says Europe is ready to play its part in helping to end the crisis. She added that it's reinforced concerns about what she called the weaponization of energy dependence, urging leaders to quickly find alternatives to shipping through the Strait of Hormuz. For NPR News, I'm Terry Schultz in Brussels.
4: U.S. stocks opened sharply higher this morning on hopes that the deal between the U.S. and Iran will soon allow oil to flow through the Strait of Hormuz. NPR's Scott Horsley has more on that.
7: Stocks are up and crude oil prices are down on news of the diplomatic deal to reopen the strait, which is expected to be finalized later this week. AAA says retail gasoline prices dipped to an average of $4.06 a gallon overnight. That's down about a dime from a week ago, but still about $1.08 more than before the war began.
4: It's NPR's Scott Horsley reporting. Much of the Pacific Northwest is under a heat advisory today. Christian Fodenwenzel of Oregon Public Broadcasting reports Portland is under an extreme heat warning.
27: Temperatures around 95 degrees are expected today, a level the National Weather Service says affects anyone who doesn't take action to avoid it. Mike Horner was filling the back of his truck with bottled water to hand out to homeless people during the heat. He says there are places around town to cool down, but going there means leaving things behind that often get stolen.
28: Sleeping bags, personal documents. Now all of a sudden you've got a person who doesn't have a house, doesn't have any ID, things that you need to get services, you know? I mean, it's a cruel system.
27: Portland's local transit service, TriMet, says it won't turn anyone away who's traveling to or from a cooling center. The intense heat is expected to end Tuesday. For NPR News, I'm Christian Fodenwenzel in Portland.
4: U.S. stocks are sharply higher this hour. The NASDAQ is up now roughly 3% or 772 points. The Dow is up 580 points. The S&P has risen 128. It's NPR. African countries are repatriating some nationals from South Africa amid a renewed wave of xenophobic attacks. NPR's Kate Bartlett reports hundreds of Malawians are currently in a makeshift camp in Durban waiting to be repatriated.
29: Nigeria, Mozambique, and Ghana are some of the other countries that have already helped repatriate their citizens from South Africa in the past month as foreigners flee a rising tide of xenophobia. Several Mozambicans have been killed, foreign-owned businesses have been looted, and vigilante gangs roam the streets asking people for their identity cards. One of the groups leading the charge is called March on March. It has given non-South Africans a June 30th ultimatum to leave the country. Or else. South African President Cyril Ramaphosa has condemned the violence while also vowing to crack down on illegal immigration. But the country is suffering from huge levels of unemployment and crime, and migrants have become an easy scapegoat. Kate Bartlett, NPR News, Johannesburg.
4: A Florida rescue group says a Wisconsin Beagle breeding farm at the center of high-profile animal welfare protests has agreed to shut down for good. Big Dog Ranch Rescue says it had taken custody of more than 2,000 of the Richland Farms beagles in April. It says now more than 400 remain and will be transferred to other sites starting next week. The group says some will be spayed or neutered before they are put up for adoption. Some beagles will not be transferred until August because they're still puppies. This is NPR News.
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9: This week on The Right Question, Emily Hayworth Booth discusses motherhood and language in her debut novel, Mare. I'm Lauren Korn. 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
26: And I'm Indira Lakshmanan in Washington, D.C. It's Here and Now. President Trump today heaped praise on an agreement forged to end the war with Iran. The Memorandum of Understanding will reportedly reopen the Strait of Hormuz and halt the U.S. naval blockade of Iran. But the status of Iran's nuclear program has not yet been resolved, which was Trump's main stated reason for going to war. For more now, we're joined by John Finer, who was Principal Deputy National Security Advisor under President Joe Biden. Finer was also on the team that negotiated the Obama administration's 2015 deal to limit and monitor Iran's nuclear program, an agreement that President Trump denounced and canceled when he first took office 9 years ago. John Finer, welcome back.
11: Great to be with you, Indira.
26: So Washington and Tehran are both touting this agreement as a victory, but reopening the Strait of Hormuz is simply where we were before the war started. President Trump cited several reasons for the war. He was going to destroy Iran's nuclear program, end its missile program, change the regime that has oppressed the Iranian people for so long. None of those things has happened. So I have to ask, has Iran just won this war?
11: This is a strategic failure for the United States, Indira, and it gives me no pleasure to say that. As you just laid out, on the terms that the administration itself set for this conflict, changing Iran's regime, dealing with Iran's nuclear program in a definitive way, none of that has been accomplished. And in the meantime, the most important outcome strategically right now is that Iran has learned a very valuable lesson from this war, which is that it has the ability to hold the entire global economy at risk by closing the Strait of Hormuz anytime it chooses to do that. They may have thought that that was an option available to them, but they had never done it in this way. And now they know how to do it. And this is something that the world will be contending with for quite some time. So I think the administration had really no choice but to take the best deal available. But that's very different from saying it's a good outcome for the United States.
26: All right. John, there's no agreement yet on what happens to Iran's nuclear program. Reportedly, the two sides will take 60 days to negotiate something that took more than 2 years for the Obama administration's team that you were part of. Is 60 days realistic, and has Iran agreed to cease all enrichment of uranium?
11: I think 60 days is very unrealistic in terms of a timeline for negotiating anything with Iran. As you know, and as you just said, we had a framework in place when we started the JCPOA negotiations, essentially a pre-negotiation.
26: You mean the Joint Comprehensive Plan of Action that was
11: correct.
26: The Iran nuclear deal under the Obama administration?
11: Correct. When those negotiations started in public, there had already been secret talks that reached many understandings between the two sides, and it was the details that had to be further negotiated. That process of negotiating those further details took almost 2 years. So the notion that after a very damaging war, damaging to the region, damaging certainly to Iran, damaging also to the United States and to our credibility, in inability to achieve these strategic outcomes, this is all going to get a bow tied on it within 60 days seems very, very unlikely to me. And so then the question is, will the talks break down or will they just simply be extended again and again and again, leaving the world and the region in a degree of limbo? I think that is a very real possibility.
26: Well, Iranian officials say the U.S. has agreed to lift nuclear sanctions and unfreeze $24 billion in Iranian government assets abroad, half of that before nuclear negotiations even begin. Vice President J.D. Vance today denied that. But even if the U.S. is simply lifting sanctions, have we given away our leverage before getting any nuclear concessions from Iran?
11: So we're in this very strange situation where all sides, and then some parties that are not even involved in the negotiations, like the Israelis, are putting out details of what is in this deal, but the document itself has not been made public. So I expect that that will happen over the course of the coming days, and it will clear a lot of this up. But in the meantime, what is very clear is that Iran is going to get a significant financial benefit, some of that up front, some of that over time, for agreeing to end this war. And I would only point out that whatever is ultimately agreed and revealed in this document, there's no reason to believe that that deal was not available to the Trump administration before it chose to launch this very damaging conflict and ultimately unnecessary conflict. I think that Iran was negotiating with the United States before this war. Very much the same terms were on the table in that negotiation. The president chose to go to war because he thought he could get a better outcome, and it looks like that is going to have failed.
26: John, did the war led by the U.S. and Israel debilitate Iran's nuclear program and disable any weapons or missile capability?
11: It's clear that the war ultimately reduced Iran's ability to threaten its neighbors. Iran's missile production is not what it was before the war. Iran's missile supply is not what it was before the war. Iran's naval forces and air force is not what it was before the war. But all of that is going to be relatively easy for Iran to reconstruct over time. None of that damage is permanent. And even more importantly, Iran revealed that it can close the Strait of Hormuz without having to rely on any of those advanced capabilities. What they ultimately used to keep the strait closed and hold the global economy at risk were drones that are very cheap to manufacture, can be fired from hundreds of miles away. And that threat was not halted during the course of this military conflict. Iran still has that ability and could turn it back on at any point.
26: I'm speaking with John Finer, who was principal deputy national security advisor under President Biden and was on the team from the Obama administration that negotiated the 2015 deal to limit and monitor Iran's nuclear program. John, this agreement that's just been announced, that's supposed to be signed by all parties on Friday in Switzerland, is supposed to end the war on all fronts, according to the Pakistani prime minister, who was the intermediary. That includes Iran. However, Israel has been attacking Hezbollah, the Iranian-backed militant group in Lebanon, and Israel is not a party to this deal and has not said, in fact, that they will stop hitting Lebanon. In fact, the Prime Minister, Bibi Netanyahu, and the Defense Minister have said the opposite. So does that jeopardize this entire agreement?
11: I think this is one of the biggest risk factors in the days ahead that could, I'm not saying it's probable, but could lead to the unraveling of the deal. It has put Prime Minister Netanyahu in a very difficult position. On the one hand, he has no choice but to try to stay as close as possible to President Trump. Prime Minister Netanyahu faces a re-election sometime before October of this year, and the case that he will make to Israeli voters is that he has been the Israeli Prime Minister closest to America, closest to the American president, and who got America to do more for Israel's security than any other, including attack Iran. On the other hand, he is now getting attacked by his political opponents for allowing, quote unquote, the United States to do this deal with Iran behind his back and over his head, a deal he does not want because he would like to continue to be able to attack both Iran and Hezbollah in Lebanon. And that is why you are seeing, in response to some of this domestic pressure inside Israel, Prime Minister Netanyahu tried to assert that he is not bound by this deal and that he is going to continue to attack Hezbollah. And every time that happens, there is the risk that Iran launches another attack against Israel and this starts to unravel.
26: John Finer, how has this whole war affected the relationship between President Trump and Israeli Prime Minister Benjamin Netanyahu, which has been one of the closest alliances of Trump one and Trump's second term?
11: I think it's essential, as I just said, for Prime Minister Netanyahu to remain close to President Trump. I think that relationship, though, is under very significant strain because President Trump clearly wanted to end this war for reasons, by the way, that I think are justified. Every day that goes on, the U.S. negotiating position vis-a-vis Iran was getting worse because the economic impact of the conflict on the United States was mounting. So President Trump identified that. Probably didn't want to get criticized in the way he is going to be criticized for doing this deal, but realized every day that went on, he would get a worse deal if he stopped later than if he stopped now. For Prime Minister Netanyahu, it's exactly the opposite calculus. As soon as the terms of this deal become known, the attacks on him will be even more intense inside Israel. And yet he cannot afford a fundamental rupture with Trump.
0: Thank you, John, former Deputy National Security Advisor under Biden and co-host of the Long Game podcast. Thanks, John.
11: Great to be with you, Indira.
3: Well, President Trump's name is no longer on the exterior of the John F. Kennedy Memorial Center for the Performing Arts. Workers took down the lettering from the building in Washington over the weekend. Here's NPR's Debbie Elliott.
12: The curtain is literally down on the facade of the Kennedy Center. Tarps went up pre-dawn Saturday to shield the operation as workers took down the big letters spelling Donald J. Trump in compliance with a court order.
13: They should never have been up in the first place.
12: Teacher Monica Brooks Murphy remembers seeing Mikhail Baryshnikov perform in a ballet here when she was a child. She says she wanted to see the center restored to being named solely for President John F. Kennedy.
13: It's a memorial for a dear president that died. You know, it's like putting his name on his grave. It's bizarre.
12: Trump had purged the Kennedy Center's board, replacing it with allies. It then added his name to the title of the organization about 6 months ago. Democratic Congresswoman Joyce Beatty sued and won. A D.C. federal judge ruled, quote, Congress gave the Kennedy Center its name and only Congress can change it. The center lost an appeal on Friday, and the next day, its director told the court that Trump's name had been removed from all physical signage, its website, and other materials. But the Trump administration has further appeals pending. The Kennedy Center and the White House did not immediately respond to NPR's inquiries. Mallory Miller used to work in dance programming at the Kennedy Center and was among the workers fired after Trump's trustees took over. She's since co-founded an organization called Hands Off the Arts.
14: It's monumental, literally, pun intended, to have the letters come off of this monument. But it's only the beginning of rebuilding the trust that's been broken here.
12: The grounds of the Kennedy Center were quiet on Sunday afternoon, where blue striped tarps remain draped over the building's marble facade. So even though Trump's name is gone, you can't see that. Debbie Elliott, NPR News.

And a very happy Monday to you, Montana. It is Monday, June 15th. I'm Lauren Korn here with your midday forecast. West of the Divide today, partly cloudy skies, Missoula, Kalispell, Whitefish, Hamilton, and Polson. You can all expect an 82 degree high today. Butte and Phillipsburg, 76, Libby, 88, Thompson Falls and Eureka, 85, Deer Lodge, 79 degrees today. Tonight's forecast, mostly cloudy skies west of the Divide, overnight lows in the mid-40s to lower 50s. In central Montana today, partly cloudy skies, Great Falls and Helena can expect 81 degrees today, White Sulphur Springs and Browning, 76. Tonight's forecast, mostly cloudy skies over central Montana, overnight lows 55 to 60 degrees. And in southwest Montana today, sunny skies, Bozeman can expect 76 degrees today, Dillon 79. And tonight, partly cloudy skies over southwest Montana, overnight lows 45 to 55 degrees. And tomorrow's forecast across our listening area, windy. Take those patio umbrellas down, Montana. Prepare for gusts up to 55 miles per hour across the listening area. 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
1: And says that could happen on Friday in Geneva. Even if the strait fully opens then, it will likely take months for the global energy crisis sparked by its closure to ease. A senior United Nations official reports that drone strikes have killed more than 1,000 civilians in Sudan in the first 5 months of war this year. UN High Commissioner for Human Rights Volker Turk says his office has documented a sharp increase in drone attacks in the ongoing war. The war has killed at least 59,000 people over 3 years and created the world's largest humanitarian crisis. California Governor Gavin Newsom says President Trump has ordered the Justice Department to investigate him and his wife. The nature of the alleged investigation is unclear. Newsom, a vocal critic of Trump, made the claim in a video posted today on X. The Justice Department did not immediately respond to a request for comment. 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
7: It's Here and Now. Young people have had it with the economy. In survey after survey, they report how hard it is to find a good job, or any job for that matter, and to pay for basic living expenses. It has some wondering if they'll ever be financially secure. Joining us now with her perspective on the growing pessimism among those just starting out in life is Jill Schlesinger. She's a CBS News business analyst and host of Jill on Money. Welcome, Jill.
8: Thanks for having me.
7: So you've been covering the economy for years, and concerns about the cost of living are nothing new. But is it actually harder for young adults to become financially independent today than it was before?
8: Well, I think there are a few things really working against younger folks. And I just want to underscore, before somebody says, well, I graduated into a recession or I did this, let's just drop that for a second and let's just talk about where these folks stand. So you're in your 20s, you went to college or you didn't go to college, and the labor market's okay. It's not great. It's actually been deteriorating for those who have a college degree. It's gotten a bit worse than it was, say, 10 years ago. And I think that this the problem is that we have inflation accelerating during the COVID recovery, then simmering down, then reaccelerating again. It really is disheartening. And of course, we know that the housing situation, even the cost of renting, has gone up. All this putting pressure on a younger generation that is struggling. Now, again, I know that you might say, well, I graduated in a recession and it is different. It is different, but I think this generation has it particularly hard because they made certain choices predicated on making the decision to go to college and get loans. It's been tough for them.
7: Well, a recent Generation Lab survey of 18 to 34-year-olds in the U.S. found that more than 8 in 10 of them rated the economy as bad or terrible. You've mentioned the high cost of gas, groceries, housing, making it difficult for young adults to move out of their family homes. Many young people

0: from APM, American Public Media. This is Performance Today. I'm Valerie Kaler. As a kid, pianist Sean Tirada Young was impressed when he visited his dad's office at the hospital.
1: You pass by dozens of research labs filled with beakers, test tubes, microscopes. That view was a world that I wanted to spend even more time in.
0: Young was inspired by the explosion of new discoveries in neuroscience, like how the brain and spinal cord control movement.
1: And that seemed to fit perfectly with the type of athletic involvement that is required of us as pianists.
0: Sean Tirada Young, our young artist in residence on neuroscience and music, later this hour.
2: Live from NPR News, I'm Lakshmi Singh. President Trump is at the annual G7 summit hosted by French President Emmanuel Macron this year in the French Alps. NPR's Eleanor Beardsley reports Trump is fresh off a deal with Iran to end the war and reopen the Strait of Hormuz.
3: Commentators in France noted that Trump is only fixing what he broke, and the world is simply back to where it was before he started the war 107 days ago. But French President Emmanuel Macron expressed cautious optimism.
4: L'objectif sera de voir les conséquences de cet accord.
3: We need to see the consequences of this agreement, he said. Its support for Lebanon, the reopening of the Strait of Hormuz long term, and of course an agreement on Iran's nuclear and ballistic weapons. France and Britain have promised to secure the strait once the fighting stops, as well as help demine the body of water. The leaders of the world's seven largest economies will also discuss artificial intelligence, immigration, global trade imbalances, and the war in Ukraine. President Volodymyr Zelensky will attend the summit. Eleanor Beardsley, NPR News, Paris.
2: Iran-backed Hezbollah has welcomed the agreement between Iran and the United States, which calls for a ceasefire between Israel and Lebanon as well. But as NPR's Jana Raff explains, the group is warning displaced residents to wait before trying to return home.
5: Hezbollah said it viewed the agreement as a prelude to the complete withdrawal of Israeli forces and the return of displaced residents to their homes, particularly in border villages. But it also cautioned displaced Lebanese to wait before trying to return home in case Israel continued to launch attacks. Israel's defense minister said Monday that despite the agreement, Israel will not withdraw forces from southern Lebanon. More than 1.2 million people have been displaced by fighting in Lebanon, many of them unable to find shelter. In some parts of southern Lebanon, residents began going back after the ceasefire was announced. Jane Araf, NPR News, Beirut.
2: Parts of Texas are experiencing dangerous flooding after heavy rain drenched the state overnight. Storms are moving across the region, and officials are warning the flood threat could continue for days. The Texas Newsroom's Lucio Vasquez has more.
6: Nonstop heavy rain has flooded roads and stranded vehicles across much of central Texas. Authorities say they've already conducted several water rescues. National Weather Service meteorologist Cody Lindsay says the storm is expected to shift toward southeast Texas later this week.
7: We're going to be looking at repeated rounds of heavy rainfall potentially impacting southeast Texas, including the Houston metro area as we go through the middle of the week with some potential for heavy rainfall and flash flooding.
6: Lindsay says tropical moisture from Mexico is feeding into the storm system, raising the risk of severe weather not only in Texas but across much of the southern U.S. This includes part of Oklahoma, Arkansas, and Louisiana. For NPR News, I'm Lucio Vasquez in Houston.
2: You're listening to NPR News. California Governor Gavin Newsom says he is under federal investigation. In a video today, the Democrat accuses President Trump of weaponizing the Justice Department to target him and his wife because he says he's considering a presidential run. The exact nature of the probe is not yet certain. A media giant is making major moves to reach more people on streaming. The Fox Corporation is buying Roku in a multi-billion dollar deal. NPR's Kristen Wright reports the agreement reflects a real shift in how some audiences get their news and information.
8: Fox's CEO calls it a defining moment for the company. It proposes to buy Roku in a cash and stock deal valued at around $22 billion. The acquisition would bring together Fox's news, sports, and entertainment content with a major streaming platform. platform with a vast audience. Fox would have access to Roku's 100 million households globally and the chance for more advertising dollars in the race to gain streaming audiences. It's a shift from Fox's reliance on traditional cable TV. Fox says its streaming service Tubi will operate separately alongside the Roku channel. The deal could close in the first half of next year. It still needs shareholder and regulatory approvals. Kristen Wright, NPR News.
2: The eldest son of Norway's Crown Princess, Mette Marit, who is sentenced today to 4 years in prison for rape and other crimes. Marius Borikoivi was charged with sexually assaulting four women. He was convicted on two of the rape charges and admitted to other offenses. Oibi is a stepson of the future King Crown Prince Haakon. He is not a royal figure. This is NPR News.
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0: From APM, American Public Media, this is Performance Today. I'm Valerie Kaler. We are just down the hall from where we record The Daily Show. We're in the big studio today, the Maude Moon Weyerhaeuser Studio in downtown St. Paul, Minnesota. And I am absolutely thrilled to be here with PT Young Artist in Residence, pianist Sean Tirada Young. Sean, welcome.
1: Thank you so much. Very happy to be here.
0: Sean, you got your undergrad at Vanderbilt in piano and neuroscience. We will definitely be circling back to that. Two master's degrees from University of Michigan in both piano and chamber music. And now you're working on your doctorate at Rice University's Shepherd School of Music. That is an intense run of academia. So much to ask you, but let's hear you play something. A pair of Chopin etudes. PT Young artist Sean Tirada Young in the Maude Moon Weyerhaeuser Music Studio playing two etudes by Frédéric Chopin.

0: Wow. Sean Tirada Young, playing the first and last of a dozen etudes by Chopin, published as his Opus 10. Sean, that was remarkable. Thank you so much. Now, I casually dropped the word neuroscience at the beginning of our conversation. Your undergrad degree from Vanderbilt was a dual major, both piano and neuroscience. How did that become such a driving interest for you?
1: My father works as a biostatistician at St. Jude Children's in Memphis, and he took me to work quite a bit. On the walk to work, you pass by dozens of research labs filled with beakers, test tubes, microscopes. That view was a world that I wanted to spend even more time in. And right around the time I was entering my undergrad, the science field that seemed to be growing the most was neuroscience. There were new discoveries almost by the week about the increased involvement of the way that our brain and spinal cord are the genesis of all movement. And that seemed to fit perfectly with the type of athletic involvement that is required of us as pianists. I thought, why not try to explore that from the science side while I'm at it at Vanderbilt?
0: I want to dig a little bit deeper into an interest of yours that marries these two aspects of your life. What can you tell me about your Music in the ICU program?
1: This is a program that I'm very proud to have been able to participate in during my undergrad days at Vanderbilt University. I've always been a big fan of presenting concerts in hospital lobbies and waiting rooms. However, this pilot program really brings live classical music inches away from patients and their families in these ICU bedrooms. Our main goal is to alleviate the sort of isolated experience that patients experience in these hospitals. They're often just surrounded by constant alarms and nurses running all over the place. Maybe mixing a bit of classical music and music that they ask for helps to reframe their experience in the ICU in a more positive light.
0: Did you get requests for country songs?
1: We do get a lot of requests for country songs. Sometimes when we're in the pediatric ICU floors, we need to be prepared to be playing a lot of Taylor Swift and K-pop. We had to be prepared with country styles, bluegrass, music that I'm actually very fond of now.
0: Much more to ask, but let's take a pause for some music. What can you tell me about this sketch?
1: It truly is a sketch. Takemitsu is trying to figure out how to visualize what a merge of Japanese and Western classical music traditions could look like. So what you will hear is Takemitsu's realization of this fusion of two genres.
0: Our PT Young Artist in Residence, Sean Tirada Young, playing music by Toru Takemitsu, Rain Tree Sketch 2.

0: P.T. Young artist Sean Terada Young playing Rain Tree Sketch 2 by Japanese composer Toru Takemitsu, written in memory of Olivier Messiaen. What's your thought process when you're putting a new recital program together? Does neuroscience influence your choices? How do you find what you're going to play next?
1: My first filter is I play what I feel will become comfortable. That has a very close tie to neuroscience, in my opinion. Some composers have a real knack for writing passage work that feels very comfortable under the hands and fingers. That comfort must stimulate something in my brain because it gets me more excited to be at the piano and discover these works. On top of that, then, I do want some sort of thematic connection or relationship among the selections that I put on one program. They could be style related, they could be lineage related, they could be all stemming from a particular culture or region. Regardless, I want audience members to feel that a concert was a true experience in the same way that a chef may come up with a 5-course meal. I am certainly not a chef in the kitchen, but some semblance of that deliberation behind a concert program is something I do want to replicate.
0: Sean, the first line in your bio reads, Sean Terada Young is a half-Japanese, half-Chinese pianist born and raised in Memphis, Tennessee. Flag planted. It struck me as I'm a son of the South, and I'm also close to my Asian roots. How do you bring those influences to bear in your life and music?
1: Something in common between the people that I have met in my family from China, the neighborhoods that I grew up in Japan, and the friends that I had in Memphis, something that they all have in common is an openness and an attitude of welcoming. That openness translates very easily to music. I am always down to listen to anything, to play anything at least once, to really invest time into something that maybe at first glance I'm hesitant to be committed to. It's always paid dividends for me. Being open and welcoming has given me so many beautiful friendships, mentorships, and great music to play at the piano as well. Maybe my background helps me to be a well-connected messenger of that tradition. And above all, I'm just very happy to have grown up with this cornucopia of backgrounds.
0: I would love to hear you play some more music. We're going to hear Triana from the Iberia Suite, written in the early years of the 20th century by Isaac Albéniz. What are you trying to draw out when you play this piece?
1: Song and dance. Really, many mentors have told me that those two elements are everywhere in every composition. Albéniz is not afraid to bring those to the absolute forefront in this piece.
0: Pianist Sean Terada Young in the Mod Moon Weyerhaeuser studio. He's playing Triana from Iberia by Isaac Albéniz.

0: Fantastic. There is a lot going on in that piece. We heard Triana from the Iberia Suite by Isaac Albéniz, our PT Young Artist in Residence, Sean Tirada Young, in the Mod Moon Weyerhaeuser Music Studio. Sean, as a cellist, I bring my instrument with me when I perform. That is not really an option for pianists. What is it like to have to acquaint yourself with an entirely different instrument each time you perform?
1: What I find so fun is then every piano begins to feel like a toy that you haven't opened just yet. There's maybe a try me button that you can hit to create new sounds that were never possible at a home piano. At the same time, again, it's always that toggling exercise. Maybe this piano lets me leverage more of a healthy, wholesome bass. Maybe other pianos allow me to sparkle a little bit more in the brilliant tops. Again, it's knowing that you have a core set of ingredients that you want for a dish, but maybe a particular store has a little bit of a different take on an ingredient that you usually have in your home grocery store. That doesn't mean that you can't create that same delicious dish. Maybe what makes it delicious changes from time to time. Some musicians could find it daunting, but I think pianists, we've come to be very comfortable in that type of experimenting that occurs on stage.
0: Constant recalibration.
1: Yes.
0: Sean, we're going to take a little break right now and head to a concert highlight, but we'll be back later this hour with more music and conversation with our PT Young Artist in Residence, pianist Sean Tirada Young. This is APM's Performance Today.
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0: The Prelude for Strings by Julia Perry. James Blatchley led the Experiential Orchestra in concert in New York City. Julia Perry wrote that in 1946 when she was 22 years old. She wrote over 100 works in her brief life, but so far only 21 have been published. Julia Perry died without a will, and no heir to the estate could be found, so there was no one to grant permission for her works to be distributed and played. That's about to change. In December of 2024, a nonprofit called Videmus, led by Dr. Louise Toppin, acquired the rights for all of Perry's music. Videmus will publish all her works in partnership with Boosey and Hawkes over the next few years. This means orchestras and ensembles will finally be able to perform and record her works. I am very much looking forward to hearing more of Julia Perry and sharing it here on PT. In a moment, back in the studio with our young artist in residence, Sean Tirada Young. This is Performance Today from APM.
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2: This is John Floridas. 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Led by multi-instrumentalist sisters Leah Song and Chloe Smith, they draw inspiration from companion planting, where corn grows tall, beans climb the corn, and squash provides ground cover. The group cultivates this in their music, where Southern folk traditions, New Orleans

0: swamp culture and Atlanta's street spirit strengthen each other. Known for their seamless harmonies, song catching, and storytelling, they've released 10 albums performing everywhere from Telluride to Red Rocks to NPR's Tiny Desk, cultivating a devoted grassroots following traveling to communities by train, horseback, biodiesel bus, and sailboat. Rising Appalachia will be our guest on the next Musician Spotlight, Tuesday at 7 after All Things Considered on Montana Public Radio.
1: Welcome back. I'm Valerie Kaler in APM's Mod Moon Warehouser studio with PT Young Artist in Residence, Sean Tirada Young. Welcome back, Sean.
2: Glad to be here.
1: Got some more music for us, a pair of pieces, actually. Sean, what can you tell us about what we're going to hear?
2: Well, you will hear as a pair first the opening piece of Robert Schumann's Forest Scenes, aptly titled Entrance. The second of the pair is Minako Tokuyama's Musica Nara. I felt that this pair works incredibly well because in this case, we will be exploring an entrance through Schumann's perspective into this array of Japanese historical landmarks and artifacts that are depicted through music in the tastes of Minako Tokuyama.
1: Here is PT Young Artist in Residence, pianist Sean Tirada Young, playing Entrance to the Forest from Schumann's Forest Scenes.

0: Wow. That was Musica Nara by Minako Tokuyama. Before that, Entrance to the Forest from Forest Scenes by Robert Schumann. Both pieces played by P.T. Young artist in residence, Sean Terada Young. Absolutely sublime and fierce. We've talked about your 8-year run in post-secondary education, undergrad, master's, now your DMA, but you likely have other delights in your life. If we don't find you in the practice room, where do we find you?
1: Now that it's getting warmer, maybe you may find me on the tennis courts. I am a big fan of tennis. I actually played a bit for my team in middle school. Somewhere else that you may find me is the library. I'm actually a big fan of looking at articles and magazines from decades ago just to see what pop culture and fashion tastes may have looked like before my time. What I find charming about the library is everything seems to slow down. It's not only a quiet space, but you also know that you're immersed around other readers and people who just want to maybe take a break from their frenetic lives. Knowing that, I find the library to be a nice escape. Even if I'm not reading, or oftentimes I don't even have a book in my hands, really. Just sitting there and knowing that I'm surrounded by people who maybe their daily lives I come across in the traffic lights or in the grocery store at the cashier. In the library, we're all the same. We just all want to slow down and maybe find some passage or book that we can hold on to for the short time that we're there.
0: Lovely. The next piece of music you have for us could possibly fall into the category of somewhat hidden gems by famous composers. A lot of folks know about the Hungarian Rhapsodies by Franz Liszt, but number 4, not necessarily the first one that springs to mind. Tell us why you chose this Hungarian Rhapsody.
1: This one, it's showing all sides of the bravado character that Liszt inserts in a lot of his compositions. At the same time, there's those beautiful, rich melodies that we know him for as well. And you get all of that in a Lisztian compact 5-6 minutes. On top of that, I just think there's so much charm, so much mischievous character in this composition.
0: P.T. Young artist Sean Terada Young in the Mod Moon Weyerhaeuser Music Studio playing the Hungarian Rhapsody, number 4 by Franz Liszt.

0: That was incredible. So capricious, from that bombastic kind of timpani in your left hand to those cascading runs in the upper half. Just so great. The fourth of what would ultimately be a total of 19. Hungarian Rhapsody number 4 by Franz Liszt. That was played by our PT Young artist in residence, Sean Tirada Young. We are so excited that you're here and excited to see what's next for you. 5 years from now, you're living your dream life, your dream career. What does it look like?
1: I love teaching and I love performing. Some combination of the two. Maybe getting to teach high school age students, along with traveling a bit still to perform some solo and chamber concerts. That would be an ideal music life. And all at the same time, somehow through all of that, maybe still having some time on the side to go exploring the outdoors. That would be an ideal life in 5 years.
0: Not med school?
1: Not med school.
0: Sean Tirada Young, it has been a delight to hear you play and to get to know you. Thank you for being here.
1: Thank you for having me.

Our producer for the Young Artist Series is Megan Oglesby. Technical director Cameron Wiley recorded this session in Mod Moon Warehouser Studio, and he mixed it, too. And a special thanks to two great friends of the show, Chip and Vicki Emery, whose support for Performance Today's Young Artists in Residence program continues to be such a gift to us all. Thank you. If you'd like to hear Sean Tirata Young again or enjoy performances from past Young Artists in Residence, check out the PT page. Our shows are archived online for 30 days after broadcast as streaming audio on demand. 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

Who needs an alarm clock when you got a blast like that to wake you up in the morning? When Tchaikovsky was visiting Rome in 1880, his hotel was near a military barracks. He woke up each morning to the sound of a bugler. And so when he wrote a musical souvenir of his time in Italy, he let the trumpet set the mood. That's just the beginning. Tchaikovsky soaked up all the music he could find. He bought books of it. He wandered around town looking for street musicians. But it all starts with that brassy wake-up call. Here's Tchaikovsky's postcard from Rome, the Capriccio Italien, Italian Caprice. Ivan Repušić leads the Frankfurt Radio Symphony Orchestra.

From a concert at the Alte Oper, the old opera house in Frankfurt, Germany, Ivan Rekushich led the Frankfurt Radio Symphony Orchestra in Peter Tchaikovsky's Capriccio Italiano. In 1880, Tchaikovsky spent several months in Rome. He loved it. He loved the food, the weather, the melodic language. He especially loved the music. It was everywhere in the city. Street songs, carnival tunes, and the bugles from the cavalry barracks right next door to his hotel. Tchaikovsky jotted down all the tunes he heard in Rome and put them together in that piece for orchestra, the Capriccio Italiano. Have you experienced a very site-specific sound in your travels? Maybe like the different pitches of taxicab horns, a la Gershwin in Paris, or the bird song that wound up in Dvorak's American Quartet. 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
0: The tiny town of Round Top, Texas, population 90-ish, hosts a yearly summer festival and institute. The festival is the public-facing part that you and I get to see and hear, and the institute is what's happening behind the scenes every day for 6 weeks. Daily rehearsals, master classes, concert prep. The young musicians who participate have access to a 200-acre campus with parks and gardens and a nature reserve, an extensive collection of rare books and manuscripts, and like many summer festivals, the opportunity to work, learn, and play side by side with professionals. It is a pretty impressive undertaking. Near the end of the six-week institute is a Best of Chamber Music Showcase, 5 young artist ensembles featured in concert. Let's hear a performance from that showcase, a wind quintet, that's flute, oboe, clarinet, bassoon, and French horn, playing the Afro-Cuban Concerto by Valerie Coleman.

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the Afro-Cuban Concerto for Wind Quintet, music by American composer Valerie Coleman. We heard it played by a group of students at the Round Top Festival Institute in Round Top, Texas. Leah Suk played flute, Nadia Parra was the oboist, Adam Kohlers played clarinet, Adrian Wittmer, bassoon, and Eva Gomez played French horn. Composer Valerie Coleman says that concerto is often mistaken for a neoclassic work, but wants to make clear that its essence is 100% African and Cuban. There's a fundamental structure to all African-derived music, and those structural elements have been used to compose in every genre, including classical. Valerie Coleman's Afro-Cuban Concerto.

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0: Right now, a thought about the precarious emotional life of composers. There can be a nearly crushing sense of insecurity, and how an audience responds, or doesn't, to your music can have a huge effect on your own sense of worth. Through his 20s and early 30s, French composer Ernest Chausson thought he was doing all the right things. He went to the best schools, worked with the best teachers, but audiences in Paris were pretty indifferent to his compositions. Then, the piece we're about to hear premiered in the country next door, in Brussels, Belgium. Afterwards, Chausson wrote in his diary, quote, "I've never enjoyed such a success. I must believe my music is made for Belgians. I feel giddy and joyful. I think I'll have much more confidence after this." Here's the final movement from the piece that a Belgian audience enjoyed at its premiere, the Concerto for Piano, Violin, and String Quartet by French composer Ernest Chausson.

a wild piece that's part violin concerto, part piano concerto, part sextet. It even goes by a few different names. The chamber concerto, or just the concerto for violin, piano, and string quartet. Great piece, and not played often enough. We heard the final movement from that unusual concerto by Ernest Chausson from a concert in Atlanta, Georgia. Amy Schwartz Moretti played solo violin. Elizabeth Pridgen was the pianist. Helen Hwaya Kim and Ken Wagner played violins. Catherine Lynn was the violist, and Brad Ritchie played cello. Together, they're members of the Atlanta Chamber Players. 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

hello there, everybody, and happy Monday to you. You have discovered our Pea Green Boat. We're a home for those who love storytelling and a safe harbor for the young and the young at heart. This is Vicki. So happy that you could stop in for a bit of a visit today. And okay, so friends, recently, I think I was sitting at a graduation. In fact, I know I was. I don't know why I said I think I was. It's all been a blur the last couple of weeks, to be honest. But it was end of another school year, and, you know, students, of course, are very excited, whether you're graduating from high school, college, or you're just moving up to the next grade in this world. But, you know, everyone's kind of ready to go on their big way. And one of the last words of a class speaker were to joyfully advise all the students there to go out and have an adventure. Yeah. I rather like that notion. It can be a pretty exciting idea, you know, heading out to explore, experience something new. And of course, there is also that part of an adventure when you're out exploring and doing new things. And maybe part of the experience is getting lost. Have you ever had this experience? Anyone? Anyone? Just me? Okay. You know, you get turned around sometimes when you're out exploring new things. Maybe you get unsure of which direction to take. I think of one of my favorite movies when I was growing up was The Wizard of Oz, okay? And as unsettling as poor little Dorothy's trip was, I always rather thought that she did well. You know, she had the benefit of following that little yellow brick road. I mean, it's all she had to do to get to where she wanted to be next. I mean, yeah, there was that whole thing about, you know, talking scarecrows, tin men, and lions, and that the little pesky witch flying overhead. But I guess, honestly, that moment when the wizard sends everybody off the path, go out there and find the broom and the witch and da-da-da, and then there was those pesky flying monkeys. I mean, you know, okay, I'm digressing, but really, sometimes the path is clearly laid out and ready for our next adventure, and sometimes, quite often, despite the best laid plans, it can get a little confusing along the way. Sometimes we just get lost entirely. I personally think that some of the best travel stories out there often happen when we do get lost or turned around for a little bit. I mean, really, when is the last time you were lost? And curiously, what did you discover along the way? Not only, you know, about yourself, but also the direction that you were headed. Did getting lost affect the way that you saw the path? Well, coming up today, I have a few stories about those who are also finding their own way. Coming up, very first of this hour, a story called The North Star by Peter H. Reynolds. Asking yourself where you want to go is often how a journey starts. But it's often said that life is a journey, and that is true. But sometimes it's hard to know which path to follow when signs point to many directions. And up later, and speaking of a journey, I've got a story called Follow the Moon Home, the Tale of One Idea, 20 Kids, and 100 Sea Turtles. It's written by Philip Cousteau, the great-grandson of another famous Cousteau you may know. His name was Jacques, and Deborah Hopkins. More on that later, but all I'm going to say that if any of my young listeners out there have ever wondered if they could ever change the world through teamwork and perseverance, that story is for you. Well, all right, everybody. Speaking of ways and finding our way, happy to say our little storied boat of green here is ready to set off. So quick, find your snacks and your favorite little cozy corner. Pea Green Boat is setting sail. Welcome aboard.

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0: He travelled on all fours for quite some time. And he grew. And he paused. One day, he had the urge to stand, to walk. It made his journey easier. He could run, too. But for the most part, he walked. He wasn't afraid of much. He wandered the fields exploring, sometimes stopping, sometimes going happily in circles, sometimes dancing, sometimes napping. One day the boy saw an oak leaf drift and land on the water. He wondered how the leaf managed to float, the way the stars seemed to float in the night sky. A spray of sand interrupted his thoughts. "Where are you going in such a hurry?" asked the boy. But the rabbit shot out of sight, disappearing onto a path the boy had never noticed before. The boy left the floating leaf and wandered toward the path. There, he saw a cat. The cat purred gently. "Where did the rabbit go in such a hurry?" the boy asked the cat. "He was in a rush to start his journey. It's time for you to start your journey, too." "Oh, but I have been on a journey," the boy cried. "I've seen many wonderful things. Some I understand, and some I don't. Like how that leaf floats on the water."
1: "Well, that's fascinating. But I'd hate for you to be late."
0: "You don't want to be left behind."
1: "Behind? Who's ahead of me?"
0: "You wouldn't believe how many.
1: You know, you're not the only one on this journey. Plenty ahead of you, lots to follow."
0: The boy began walking down the path. It stretched out far ahead of him. Signs kept pointing him along the way. Some parts of the journey were easy, and some were very difficult. Although he was following the well-worn path, he had a growing feeling that he was lost. The forest seemed to be growing thicker. The soil was wet and muddy, making every step a struggle. Clouds had rolled in overhead, and the darkness closed in around him. After many difficult miles, he could not take another step. He noticed an oak leaf drift from the sky. It sailed with ease. It swirled on a breeze and was carried deep into the forest. The leaf disappeared behind a grove of trees. He stepped off the path to follow it. The boy found the leaf floating on a pond in a peaceful clearing, like a delicate boat on a dreamy voyage. His thoughts were interrupted by a voice.
1: "Oh, there you are. I was worried," said the cat. "Don't wander off like that. Now, hurry. You're falling behind.
0: So, the boy ran. And ran. And ran. And as he ran, he noticed the forest getting darker and thicker. The muddy ground became covered with water. He could no longer see the path. He sloshed through the swamp until he came to a clearing in the forest. There he saw a bird.
1: "You look lost," the bird said.
0: "I don't think so. I mean, I'm not sure if I'm lost," the boy replied. "I really hadn't thought about it."
1: "Hadn't thought about it?" said the bird. "You must have some idea of where you're going, yes?"
0: "Well, I've been following the path. It seems as if many people have taken it before me, and there have been many signs along the way. And a very helpful cat guided me back to the path when I started to wander." The crickets fell silent as the bird asked, "But where do you want to be going?"
1: "I'm not sure," said the boy,
0: as he looked around at the dark, tangled swamp. "But I do know that this isn't where I want to be."
1: "Oh, I guess I am lost,"
0: the bird said. "Ask yourself where it is you want to go, and then follow the signs you already know."
1: "What signs? Where are they?"
0: But the bird flew off into the cloudy night sky. The boy looked up into the sky, something he had not done in a very, very long time. He tried desperately to see where the bird had gone. And as he did, the clouds seemed to melt. And there above him was a star. A very bright star. The boy stared at the star and felt a pang in his heart, a tingling in his spine, a whisper in his ear. He could hear the star. The voice sounded so familiar. The boy began to walk toward the star. As he did, he noticed many other stars stretched out above him like a great big map. They had been there all along, waiting for him. He stopped and rested a moment, savoring his guiding stars.
1: "What are you staring at?"
0: croaked a voice behind him.
1: "What is up there? What's so interesting?"
0: The boy waded closer and answered,
1: "Stars. I'm looking at the stars." "What stars?"
0: asked the frog.
1: "I see a dark sky and mist and low green clouds."
0: "You don't see them?" the boy asked. "They're helping guide me out of the swamp. Would you like to come with me?"
1: "Oh, thank you," the frog smiled. "I'm quite at home here in the bog. I swam here as a tadpole and grew up here. And here I will stay."
0: The boy realized at that moment that everyone has a different journey, different signs, and different stars, their own constellations. The boy left the frog, who croaked a farewell.
1: "Good luck on your journey." As he ventured beyond the swampy forest, the boy heard a cry. It was the rabbit, who had been in such a hurry earlier, looking tired and hungry. He was stranded on a limb in the middle of the rushing river. The boy waded out, but realized that the river was too deep. The rabbit was trapped. Then he saw an oak leaf drift by. It gave him an idea. The boy fashioned a boat out of swamp grass and twigs and rescued the rabbit. The boy smiled, having helped make the rabbit's journey easier. The boy looked up. He noticed that the star had become even brighter. He followed the star, and as he did, the muddy ground grew drier, then grassy, then soft and sandy. Finally, he came to rest atop a dune. There below him was a beach and a boat. The boy looked out toward the horizon. The star glowed steadily, reminding him that he still had a long journey ahead. But it was his own journey. His very own wonderful journey. The beginning.

good afternoon there, everybody, and happy Monday to you. Oh, you know, it's 4:28 here. Boy, time is just slipping away on our little pea green boat float for the day. Wrapping up that last story was called The North Star, and it's written by Peter H. Reynolds. He just writes the sweetest books, and so often he illustrates his books as well. Really lovely books, and an especially nice story for anybody you know that's about to head off on a journey, new paths, new directions, or just stepping out into a new chapter of their life. Well, my friends, I'm going to tell you, I have another story coming up for you here. It's a little bit away, maybe about 10 minutes or so, but it has to do with a lot of young people. It's based on a true story and the moon and a whole lot of sea turtles that were trying to find their way home. It's a really beautiful story, and I'm going to tell you about it. And it was written by a man named Philip Cousteau, and his grandfather was known as Jacques Cousteau, and he was a man that absolutely loved the wild, especially the oceans and all of the critters in there. So, it's going to be exciting. Such a great story. Can't wait to tell you more. Follow the Moon Home is the name. A tale of one idea, 20 kids, and 100 sea turtles, written by Philip Cousteau and Deborah Hopkinson. That remarkable tale is coming up.

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0: This is the last time. 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
1: Oh, it's the key.
2: Me.
0: Okay.
2: A poor.
0: Okay. A poor and carefree stranger was weary from his wanderings, was weary from his wanderings.

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1: Follow the Moon Home, a tale of one idea, 20 kids, and 100 sea turtles. Written by Philip Cousteau and Deborah Hopkinson, illustrated by Milo So. Published by Chronicle Books, San Francisco. I always need help finding my way, especially in a new place. Oh, before long, you'll feel right at home, Viv. That's what I was told. I wasn't so sure. Welcome, Vivian, called Mr. J. You're just in time for the fun. We're looking for a problem to solve. I got out my pencil and bit my lip. And here in this beautiful watercolor painting,

that looks like she's in summer school, and there's a big board, summer school activities, and a man is sitting there in front of several students around a table, and he has this written on a huge poster board in front of him. It says, class project, community action. And then they're talking about how to identify and make a plan, take action, tell the story, and reflect. I rode my bike all over town looking for a problem. Mostly, I just got lost. On Saturday, I took Samson and Luna for a run on the beach. These are her two dogs. Mostly, they pulled me. Let's make a gigantic hole, I gasped, plopping down. My big digger and my little digger sprang into action. Suddenly, it was raining sand. Looks like fun, but be sure to fill that hole, said a man walking by. It's nesting season. I smoothed out the sand and we all went to look. What do holes have to do with turtles? And we see she's standing on a beach with a big sign that says, Loggerhead Turtle Nesting Area. Do not disturb. Oh, it's because of the babies, said a voice. I whirled to see a girl from school. I'm Clementine, she reminded me. Baby sea turtles need a clear path to the sea. Holes and sand castles get in their way. I didn't know we had sea turtles here. Samson was pulling on my leash. We do. Oh, and look what happened to this baby, cried Clementine. Looking down into the sand, we found a little sea turtle. Why were you going the wrong way, little one? Mr. J had told us to use our own eyes, so that night, Mom and I went back to the beach. As darkness fell, we could see bright lights winking on one by one along the shore. That's it, I said. The lights in the beach houses are the problem. Why is that? Mom asked. When baby turtles hatch, they follow the strongest light they see, I explained. So if they head away from the sea, they get dehydrated and die. My heart sank as I stared at the houses. There are so many. How can we ask all these people to turn off their lights? Most of these houses are vacation rentals, Mom said. That means new people come to stay every few days. We'd have to knock on doors every night. Clearly, I needed help to solve this problem, and I knew just how to get it. On Monday morning, Clementine and I raised our hands first. We told the class what we'd learned and observed about the loggerhead sea turtles. The sea turtles are starting to hatch, I went on. To save the hatchlings, we need the whole class, the whole town, to help. And that's how Lights Out for Loggerheads began. Our classroom became the Loggerhead Lab. First, we gathered lots of information. We read books. We visited an aquarium and a sea turtle hospital. We asked someone from South Carolina Marine Turtle Conservation Program to speak to our class. We all brainstormed solutions, choosing the best ideas. Then we got to work. We made posters and delivered them all over town. We wrote fact sheets for all the vacation beach houses. And taking a peek into this incredible watercolor illustration, we see the girls, Clementine and Vivian, and one of the dogs, delivering one of these fact sheets to the beach houses. And it says, lights out for loggerheads. Let's keep our beaches dark. At night, turn off outside lights and keep curtains closed. To pay for printing our flyers and posters, we held a bake sale. Andy, the coffee shop man, donated a whole pan of his famous granola, saying, happy to help. The editor promised to put my article in the community newspaper. Hey, nice to have a new writer in town, she said. The printer gave us a discount for the loggerheads. Rebecca and Max learned how to spread the word on the internet. And Mr. J helped us write a press release. I was on TV as a class spokesperson. We invited volunteers from Scoot, South Carolina United Turtle Enthusiasts, to a town meeting. When the big night arrived, the room was packed. The room buzzed with ideas.
We talked about how to make our beach a great place for turtles, how to mark nets, run nightly patrols, and what to do if hatchlings get in trouble. At the end, we decided to form our own volunteer group, and people cheered for our class. Mr. J beamed, "Oh, I'm proud of you all." That was the best night ever. Until, on the last evening of summer school, we went to a turtle patrol. Lots of parents came too. Everyone smiled as we watched the lights along the beach go out one by one. We had done it. Suddenly, a movement on the sand caught my eye. "Over here," I whispered. We crept closer, careful to stay quiet. A crescent moon shone on the waves, and the sea glittered like silver. I made out first one, then two hatchlings. Soon the sand seemed to boil over with life. Tiny turtles, no more than 2 inches long, burst from the nest. We watched, barely daring to breathe. Would they know where to go? Then they were off, scurrying over the sand and into the shimmering sea. We stood together, smiling and silent with wonder. Then, just like the turtles, we followed the moon home. A letter to young activists. When I was a little boy, I loved to go outside. My grandfather, Jacques Cousteau, was a famous explorer and always challenged me to go out and explore the world. One of my favorite things to do was to visit the beach. My earliest memory of the beach is from a trip my mother took us on to Hawaii. And each day we would go down to the beach and explore the tidal pools. We would sit patiently at the edge of these shallow pools of water, not making a sound, and watch as the small fish, crabs, sea anemones, and sometimes even an octopus would go about their business. It was a fascinating world to watch and instilled me with the love of the ocean. Those experiences as a young boy inspired me to explore and protect the oceans as my life's work. Many years later, I found myself walking along a beach in Florida at night, filming a TV show about the ocean, and right there before my eyes, I was able to watch baby sea turtles. First one of them, then dozens, crawl out of the sand and down towards the ocean. It was one of the most magical experiences of my life and was one of the inspirations for the story in this book. If my grandfather taught me anything, it was to be curious, to ask questions, and to dream. Through my work, I get to meet kids every day who are curious. Kids around the world who care about the environment and who want to do something to protect it. Like Viv, they realize that they can't leave it to grown-ups to solve all the problems. They realize that they have to get up and do something themselves to change the world. And you know what? They do. I see kids protecting animals, changing laws, raising money, and more. Kids around the world do amazing things every day. And so can you. All you have to do is follow Viv's lead and take 5 simple steps. First, explore your community. Look around and identify something that you care about. The world just looks different to kids than it does to adults. That's why ideas and solutions that come from you are so powerful, because you see the world differently and often find solutions where adults don't think to look. Then develop a plan to fix whatever problem you've identified. Research a little bit and think about the people, places, and animals that are impacted by it and who might want to help you do something about it. Maybe there are conservation groups in your area, or a politician who cares about the environment, or a friend of the family who can help. Next, take action. There are several ways to do this. Maybe organize a community cleanup, or do some research with the help of a teacher or a mentor that adds to data politicians use to make better laws.
Maybe you can raise money through a bake sale or get people to sign a petition. Then think back about what happened because of your work. Keep a notebook about who you talked to and what kind of actions you took. What lessons did you learn? What mistakes did you make? And how did you fix them? After you've done that, tell your story. Maybe write an article for the school paper or post a story online. But whatever you do, make sure you tell the world about the great things you've achieved so you can inspire other kids to do the same. And remember, you are not alone. Great resources exist to help. My organization, Earth Echo International, is all about helping kids like you to change the world. 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Every day, young people are changing the world, making it better. And I hope you find your special place to explore and to be inspired, just like I did when I was a kid. Then stand up, go out there and change the world, just like Vivian. I believe in you. Signed, Philip Cousteau.

All right, my friends, that brings us to the end of our afternoon float here on our pea green boat. This is Vicky. We're wrapping up. That last story was called Follow the Moon Home, a tale of one idea, 20 kids, and 100 sea turtles. That was written by Philip Cousteau and Deborah Hopkinson. And you know what, everybody? I am going to head out into this sunny afternoon. At least it's sunny here in my end of the pond. I want to leave you with this thought, though, from Arthur Mandy Hale, who once wrote, "Sometimes when you lose your way, you can find yourself."

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